That's Maxine Sullivan here on NEPM singing My Blue Heaven. A 1941 recording of My Blue Heaven, Maxine Sullivan here with the chamber jazz group that was led by John Kirby, and that was Charlie Shaver soloing on trumpet. My Blue Heaven was composed by Walter Donaldson in 1927. The premier recording by Gene Austin sold over 5 million copies. It remains one of the biggest selling records of all time. And I love knowing that this song and its sort of quiet, peaceful, reflective domestic theme was written in a pool room. Walter Donaldson was waiting on a billiards table in Midtown Manhattan when he came up with the theme for My Blue Heaven. We'll hear more of the sublime Maxine Sullivan in this evening's Jazz on Mode. Today is her birthday anniversary. In about 15 minutes from now, we'll hear Maxine singing Keepin' Out of Mischief Now, Harlem Butterfly, Night and Day, Loch Lomond, St. Louis Blues, and a rarely heard song, but one that should be the pride of Bay Staters. It's a tune composed by Andy Razzaf. Stay tuned to hear Maxine Sullivan singing Massachusetts. This is 88.5 NEPM. I'm Tom Reaney. Nice to be with you on this Wednesday nights with Jazz on the Mode and the great Maxine Sullivan. New releases on the way tonight from Ted Rosenthal, Charles Lloyd, and Bobby Broom, and some classics from Sonny Rollins, Kenny Burrell, and Dizzy Gillespie. 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Let's continue with Catherine Russell. Her latest is live at Jazz at Lincoln Center. 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

0: That's Dizzy Gillespie here on NEPM playing Squatty Roo, a swing-era riff tune composed by Johnny Hodges for Duke Ellington. And here from the Dizzy Gillespie album, The Ebullient Mr. Gillespie, Johnny Hodges guesting on alto saxophone with Dizzy Gillespie on trumpet. That was Squatty Roo. Lucy Yegazarian sang the Frank Sinatra classic Come Dance With Me. Lucy Yegazarian's new release is called Hey Love. From Red Garland's piano, we heard Stompin' at the Savoy, and we began with Catherine Russell singing Long About Midnight. Catherine Russell's new release is Live at Jazz at Lincoln Center. Stay tuned for Maxine Sullivan, Keeping Out of Mischief Now. We'll hear some classics from Kenny Burrell and Sonny Rollins, and Brad Meldow plays the Sonny Rollins original Arrigin. Meldow is in concert on Sunday at the Academy of Music in Northampton. I'm Tom Reaney. Nice to be with you on this Wednesday night with Jazz on the Mode. 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Thank you. We'll continue with Maxine Sullivan. Every time I hear Maxine, I want to hear just a little bit more. I feel the same way about Charlie Parker and Ray Charles and Nat King Cole. Well, tonight we have a couple of sets of Maxine Sullivan's great singing. Today is her birthday anniversary, born outside of Pittsburgh, Homestead, Pennsylvania, in 1911. Maxine sang right through the mid-80s. She died in 1987 at the age of 75. And in her last decade or so, worked with a great group led by Scott Hamilton. Here she is in the mid-50s, Dick Hyman at the piano, Charlie Shavers on trumpet, and an album of songs composed by Andy Razzaf, the great lyricist whose most famous collaboration was with Fats Waller. Here's Maxine Sullivan introducing Keeping Out of Mischief Now.
1: Hi, this is Maxine Sullivan. I'd like to pay a tribute today to the wonderful lyrics of Andy Razzoff. First, we'd like to do a song he wrote in collaboration with the one and only Fats Waller.

That's Maxine Sullivan here on NEPM singing You're Driving Me Crazy. That was a favorite of the Kansas City swing scene back in the day. Here from Maxine's album Close as Pages in a Book. Preceded by Maxine Sullivan singing Loch Lomond and Harlem Butterfly. Harlem Butterfly was composed by Johnny Mercer. Loch Lomond was the Scottish folk song that Maxine first recorded in 1937. Here from the album Close as Pages in a Book, and there with Bob Wilbur on clarinet and soprano saxophone, Bernie Leighton at the piano, George DeVivier on bass, and Gus Johnson on drums. And we began that set with Maxine Sullivan singing two songs by Andy Rassaf, Massachusetts, and Keepin' Out of Mischief Now, from the 1956 album A Tribute to Andy Rassaf. We're paying tribute to Maxine Sullivan in this evening's Jazz Unmet. Today is her birthday anniversary. Later tonight, we'll hear her original recording of Loch Lomond, as well as Night and Day, St. Louis Blues, and It Ain't Necessarily So. You're tuned to 88.5 NEPM. I'm Tom Reaney. 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Let's continue with Bob Brookmeyer and Zoot Sims. Here playing a tune that's based on You're Driving Me Crazy. It was a Kansas City classic called Moton Swing. And here from a combo that includes Nat Pierce at the piano and Jim Hall on guitar. Bob Brookmeyer, Zoot Sims, this is Moton Swing.

That's Kenny Burrell here on NEPM playing blues for Skeeter. That's a Kenny Burrell original from his Blue Note Records debut, introducing Kenny Burrell, Tommy Flanagan there at the piano, Paul Chambers on bass, and Kenny Clark on drums. The great Kenny Burrell on guitar, blues for Skeeter. And we heard Bob Brookmeyer with guitarist Jim Hall playing Moton Swing from the Bob Brookmeyer Zoot Sims collection, Kansas City Revisited. 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Stay tuned for Stephen Riley. He plays the Sonny Rollins Calypso St. Thomas. We'll hear Sonny Rollins with Clifford Brown, I Feel a Song Coming On. And Brad Meldow plays the Rollins original Arrigin. Meldow is in concert on Sunday at the Academy of Music in Northampton. It's easy to forget that Jazz on Demand on NEPM is listener-supported. We're right there at the push of a button. 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Thank you. Let's continue with Ted Rosenthal. Ted's new release is called The Good Old Days. It features the late Ken Peplowski on clarinet, and here's a calypso by Ted Rosenthal called Sunny Side Up.

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That's Steve Kuhn here on NEPM playing Blue Bossa, a 1997 recording of the samba composed by Kenny Dorham. Steve Kuhn's first work on the New York scene was with Kenny Dorham's combo. And here from an album called Dedication, Steve Kuhn at the piano, David Fink on bass, Billy Drummond on drums. Blue Bossa was preceded by St. Thomas, the calypso popularized by Sonny Rollins. And here from the saxophonist Stephen Riley's album in homage to Rollins, it's called Olio. Stephen Riley there with trumpeter Joe Magdarelli, the bassist Jay Anderson, and the drummer Adam Nussbaum. And before St. Thomas, we heard Sonny's Side Up, a nice calypso by Ted Rosenthal that's heard on his brand new release called The Good Old Days. We'll have Maxine Sullivan in just a moment. Stay tuned for Scott Hamilton. He plays Dear Old Stockholm. Later tonight, Sean Jones plays Lift Every Voice and Sing. Jones is in concert on Saturday at the Vermont Jazz Center. This is 88.5 NEPM. I'm Tom Reaney. Thanks again for tuning in for this Wednesday night's Jazz on Med. Here in NEPM Spring Membership Campaign, I'm asking you to join us this evening to support jazz on public radio, support Jazz on Med as your place for jazz in Western Mass. 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And thanks. Let's continue with another set of the music of Maxine Sullivan, the great singer whose birthday anniversary is today. Maxine's early prominence rested on her 1937 recording of Loch Lomond, the Scottish folk song, which was arranged by Claude Thornhill for an album a session that Maxine Sullivan made with a John Kirby combo that had Frankie Newton on shove it and Claude Thornhill at the piano. Here's Maxine Sullivan singing Loch Lomond.

That's Maxine Sullivan here on NEPM singing If I Had a Ribbon Bow. Maxine Sullivan in 1940 with John Kirby's sextet and one of the Scottish folk songs that she recorded after making her debut in 1937 with Loch Lomond. Maxine Sullivan, If I Had a Ribbon Bow, preceded by Maxine singing St. Louis Blues, It Ain't Necessarily So, Night and Day, and her classic original recording of Loch Lomond here in the years spanning 1937 through 40. The sublime voice of Maxine Sullivan today is her birthday anniversary. Born in 1911, she died in New York in 1987 at the age of 75. Maxine Sullivan. This is 88.5 NEPM. I'm Tom Reaney. Thanks for tuning in for this Wednesday night's Jazz on the Moon, which is funded by Emily Dickinson Museum, presenting the annual Poetry Walk on May 16th, honoring the poet on the 140th anniversary of her death by strolling through the town she called Paradise, emilydickinsonmuseum.org, and by the University of Massachusetts Amherst, the state's flagship public research university, empowering students to be the future in the pursuit of progress for Massachusetts and beyond, or at umass.edu. 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And thank you. Let's continue with Scott Hamilton. In the 80s, Maxine Sullivan toured with Scott. They recorded two or three albums for Concord Jazz back then. Here is Scott Hamilton in Denmark in 2007, playing the Miles Davis classic, Dear Old Stockholm.

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That's Dmitry Baevsky here on NEPM playing Will You Still Be Mine. Great standard composed by Matt Dennis here from Baevsky's recent release Roller Coaster, Peter Bernstein on guitar, the Russian-born Paris-based saxophonist Dmitry Baevsky, Will You Still Be Mine. Harry Allen played with The Wind and the Rain in Your Hair. That's from the album Hey Look Me Over, tenor saxophonist Harry Allen there with Joe Cohn on guitar. And we began with Scott Hamilton and guitarist Ulf Wakenius for her Dear Old Stockholm. That's from the Scott Hamilton Scandinavian 5. The album is live at Nefertiti. 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Peter Sokolowski is in tomorrow night with Thursday's Jazz Unmute. Avery Sharp hosts the show on Fridays. Bex Taylor is with us on Tuesdays. Yours truly, Tom Reaney, Mondays and Wednesdays. Now in our 42nd year of bringing you the finest in jazz weeknights here with Jazz Unmute. 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And thanks. Brad Meldow is with his trio on Sunday evening playing the Academy of Music in Northampton. Here's Brad from the album Where Do You Start, playing the Sonny Rollins original, Erigen.

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That's Bobby Broom here on NEPM playing Sonny Rollins' Doxy. That's off Bobby Broom's new release, Notes of Thanks, his tribute to Sonny Rollins, and there with Dennis Carroll on bass and Kobe Watkins on drums. Bobby Broom, Doxy. Kenny Burrell played Rain Check, composed by Billy Strayhorn for Duke Ellington, from the Kenny Burrell album Live at Dizzy's, Be Yourself. There was T-Von Pennicott soloing on tenor saxophone, Benny Green at the piano, Peter Washington on bass, and the great Kenny Burrell on guitar, Rain Check. Sonny Rollins was heard with Max Roach and Clifford Brown playing I Feel a Song Coming On. It was composed by Dorothy Fields and Jimmy McHugh, and one of the five titles from the album Sonny Rollins Plus Four, recorded with the Brown Roach Quintet in March of 1956. We began that set with Brad Meldow playing Sonny Rollins' Aerogen, Brad Meldow, Larry Grenadier, and Jeff Ballard, here from the Nonesuch release, Where Do You Start? Brad Meldow Trio plays the Academy of Music in Northampton on Sunday night. You're tuned to 88.5 NEPM Jazz on a Mode on NEPM is funded by WFCR's partners, Amherst, Hampshire, Mount Holyoke, and Smith Colleges in the University of Massachusetts Amherst, and by the Handel Factory Community Clay Studio in Shelburne Falls, offering pottery studio memberships and adult clay classes in wheel throwing, hand building, and sculpture with summer programs for children. 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You'll find complete details at vtjazz.org. And here with Auron Evans at piano, let's hear Sean Jones playing Lift Every Voice and Sing.

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1: The Lebanese soldiers have told us that Israeli troops are operating from some of the houses at the top of the hill, not really far from here.
2: Southern Lebanon is the heartland of Hezbollah. The group has been weakened and is under pressure to disarm, but it remains popular here.
3: Hezbollah, mean who? Hezbollah.
4: Who is Hezbollah? It's me, you, and her. We are Hezbollah. Hezbollah was created to defend my land.
2: Rida lives in Tyre, the largest city in the south. An Israeli airstrike destroyed his business and his house and killed his brother and a dozen of his neighbors, all civilians.

0: This is the first wail I've had as a featured artist on a track, definitely. But it worked perfectly in the track. So the piece ends with the humpback whales, but also there's lots of moments within the piece that it's almost like they're singing with the choir.
1: The song, which is called Wash Over Me, will be released later this year to coincide with World Oceans Day. Rebecca says the experience has made her emotional and hopes it will help remind people of the importance of protecting marine life.
2: We know how important this research is, and then when you see the whales and you see the team's reaction and you just immerse in this place, I'm always blown away by that fact that we're a blue planet, 71% of the planet is water, we're made up of a similar amount as humans, and so, you know, the water is something that connects all of us through the cycles of life, no matter where we are, and I think that just sort of transcends and is that thread through World Ocean Day, because it's vital for all of us.
3: Rebecca Douglas and the song Wash Over Me, ending that report from Helena Burke. And that's all from the Happy Pod for now. We'd love to hear from you. As ever, the address is globalpodcast@bbc.co.uk. This edition was produced by Rachel Bulkley. The editor is Karen Martin. I'm Holly Gibbs. Until next time, goodbye.
4: Hey, it's A. Martinez from Morning Edition. 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
4: 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I'm John Nowacki with highlights from NEPM's Culture To Do newsletter. First, the words. The Emily Dickinson Museum presents its annual poetry walk through Amherst on Saturday morning with readings and lemonade at noon at the poet's gravesite. And now, the bees. 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
5: Sean Jones is a virtuoso trumpeter who uses crystal clear technique to interpret ballads with a singing tone. And he performs Saturday night at the Vermont Jazz Center in Brattleboro. We'll hear his music in tonight's Jazz a la Mode. I'm Peter Sokolowski, back with you at 8 with the music of trumpeter Sean Jones. We'll hear him with pianists Mulgrew Miller and Orrin Evans. Jazz at 8.
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8: 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I'm Steve Inskeep.
0: And I'm Michelle Martin. Good morning. Frida Kahlo and Diego Rivera's evocative paintings and turbulent relationship inspired books, movies, plays, and now an opera. It opens at New York's Metropolitan Opera tonight. Reporter Jeff London caught up with the opera's creators at a companion exhibit at the Museum of Modern Art.
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0: Spanish baritone Carlos Alvarez plays Diego Rivera. He says the reunion with Frida is, to say the least, bittersweet.
1: They get together, they separate, they cannot touch each other. That's the only rule, not breakable. Death needs to

0: But U.S. actions triggered this giant spurt of enthusiasm among Chinese companies, and the U.S. government, by denying these products to the Chinese, really forced them into creating credible alternatives to American supply.
1: Tech companies here in China have not yet built that alternative. President Trump came here for the summit with American CEOs, including the head of an AI chip maker. His presence is a visual reminder to President Xi of what the United States still has and that China still wants. This is NPR News.
2: When ICE descended upon Minneapolis earlier this year, community support groups raised millions of dollars to help immigrants pay rent and buy groceries. 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
2: I'm Elsa Chang. 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
4: 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NEPM is funded by Window World of Western Mass in Belchertown, Westfield, and Adams, featuring Windsor's architectural collection, customizable windows made of wood wrapped in extruded aluminum installed by their in-house craftsmen. Ahead, UMass faces a federal civil rights lawsuit over a minority support program, and Great Barrington residents launch a last-minute push to save local services after a failed tax override. Those stories are next from the NEPM Newsroom on 88.5 NEPM.
5: Live from NPR News in Washington, I'm Dave Mattingly. China's President Xi Jinping raised the issue of Taiwan in today's bilateral meeting with President Trump in Beijing. That's according to China's foreign ministry. It says Xi warned Trump the U.S. and China risk clashes if Taiwan is not handled well. The White House readout of the two-hour meeting does not mention Taiwan. It does say Trump and Xi agreed on the need to get the Strait of Hormuz open to commercial ship traffic. NPR's Jennifer Pack says Trump and Xi are about to sit down for a state banquet.
6: President Xi says he wants to work with President Trump to steer China-U.S. relations towards a landmark year. To show the importance of Trump's visit, the state banquet is being held at the Grand Great Hall of the People, where the two leaders started the day. According to Chinese state media, the hall can seat at least 5,000 guests. There are no details yet on what is on the menu, but the dishes typically showcase Chinese cooking styles from across the country. During Trump's last visit, he was served kung pao chicken and tongue-numbing grouper fish in hot chili oil from Sichuan province. Jennifer Pak, NPR News, Beijing.
5: President Trump has said he wants to focus on trade. Ukraine's President Volodymyr Zelensky says a massive Russian missile and drone attack on his country has left several people dead and dozens wounded. He says an apartment block in Kyiv was leveled. This is NPR News. The Senate has confirmed Kevin Warsh to be the next chair of the Federal Reserve. The vote was 54-45, mostly along party lines. Warsh will replace Jerome Powell, whose term as Fed chair ends tomorrow. President Trump is hoping Warsh will lead Fed policymakers to lower interest rates despite higher consumer and wholesale prices. Georgia Governor Brian Kemp is calling lawmakers into special session to redraw that state's congressional map. Kemp is the latest Republican governor to make the move following a recent ruling from the U.S. Supreme Court that weakened the Voting Rights Act. Raul Bally with member station WABE in Atlanta says the governor wants the new map in place for elections in 2028.
7: Kemp has faced backlash from fellow Republicans for not stopping early voting that was already underway for the May 19th party primaries to redraw the lines for this year's elections. Georgia Democrats face the likelihood that redistricting will cost them congressional and state legislative seats. An NPR analysis done before the Supreme Court's ruling found a decision affecting the Voting Rights Act could put all five Democratic congressional seats in Georgia at risk. Georgia's congressional map has 9 Republican-leaning seats and 5 Democratic-leaning seats. For NPR News, I'm Raul Bally in Atlanta.
5: Dow futures are up 272 points. I'm Dave Mattingly in Washington.
4: For NEPM News, I'm Carrie Healy. A conservative watchdog group is suing UMass Amherst, claiming a program for minority students illegally discriminates against white applicants. The federal complaint alleges students of color are automatically eligible for the RISE program, while students that are white must clear extra hurdles. The Republican reports UMass says they are in compliance with federal civil rights laws. Following a defeat for a $2 million tax override, Great Barrington residents are scrambling to launch a petition to save essential services like lifeguards and co-responder programs. The Berkshire Eagle reports organizers hope a special town meeting can unlock free cash to restore services before the new fiscal year. Officials in Springfield are gathering local input on how to spend a massive billion-dollar windfall from opioid lawsuit settlements. The Republican reports community leaders want to use the funding on sober housing and better support for grieving families.
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1: 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I'm Steve Inskeep in Beijing.
9: And I'm Michelle Martin in Washington, D.C. Good morning. President Trump's campaign to punish big law firms will get a hearing before an appeals court today.
1: The White House is trying to yank security clearances and ban attorneys from federal buildings because the firms hired people or represented clients the president does not like.
9: NPR's Carrie Johnson has been following this legal drama, and she's here now to tell us more about it. Good morning, Carrie.
10: Good morning, Michelle.
9: First, would you describe these White House orders and then explain what the president was trying to do?
10: Yeah, President Trump's orders targeted several major law firms. He went about that several ways, using security clearances and access to government buildings, and he tried to prevent the firms from winning federal contracts with the government, too. These law firms had once employed people who investigated Donald Trump, like attorneys and the Russia probe, or they had represented causes or clients like the Democratic National Committee. Here's what the president had to say when he signed one of those orders last year.
11: This is an absolute honor to sign. What they've done is just terrible. It's a weaponization. You could say weaponization against a political opponent, and it should never be allowed to happen again.
10: Now, four of those law firms fought back in court, Wilmer Hale, Jenner and Block, Perkins Coie, and Sussman Godfrey, and they all won before judges who were appointed by Democratic and Republican presidents. But this administration says courts cannot tell the president how to handle national security clearances, and they cannot interfere with directives about building access or government contracts. Today, the U.S. Court of Appeals for the D.C. Circuit is going to hear the case.
9: How are the law firms preparing to make their case?
10: The firms are looking to Supreme Court precedent that says our justice system depends on an informed and independent bar. They're going to argue these orders violate the First Amendment and pose a severe threat to the legal profession and the rule of law. And they say in court papers, the adversarial system depends on courts hearing views from both sides. Lawyers need to be able to represent unpopular causes. They also say it's not just these law firms. Their clients have a right to a lawyer of their choice under the Sixth Amendment. Now, many nonprofit legal groups have filed friend of the court briefs to support the law firms. But people who tried to organize opposition to the Trump order say there's really been a lack of courage by other law firms and partners. Philip LaGuevara served as a prosecutor in the Watergate scandal.
12: We encountered very widespread and very frustrating reluctance on the part of partners in major law firms to sign on to anything because they were concerned or their firm management was concerned about anything that involved getting crosswise with the president.
10: LaGuevara told me firms and partners were hiding in the weeds last year when Trump signed those orders, and it's still true since he couldn't get some big-name lawyers and firms to sign briefs this year either.
9: What do you expect will happen in court today?
10: It's really odd that we are here only a couple of months ago. The Justice Department filed papers to withdraw this appeal and just take the loss. But DOJ quickly reversed course in a sign that President Trump wants to have this fight. Arguing for the Justice Department will be Abhishek Kambli. He's argued some of the administration's toughest cases over the past year. This will be one of his final moves in the government because he's leaving the DOJ soon. And arguing for the law firms will be former U.S. Solicitor General Paul Clement. He's a conservative who's been taking on tough assignments against the administration in Donald Trump's second term.
9: That is NPR's Carrie Johnson. Carrie, thank you.
10: Thanks for having me.
1: Here in Beijing, we're following President Trump's visit to China, and we're also exploring some of the Chinese economy. Chinese exports are at the heart of the U.S.-China relationship and, lately, their rivalry. And in the big exporting city of Shenzhen, we found a hidden factor in China's rise. It's a city of technology where millions of iPhones are made. It shows off its tech talent in a waterfront area called Talent Park. There's the buzz of a drone overhead, where people can order lunch on their phones and a drone delivers it. The drone lands on a sort of vending machine. It drops your order in and you take it out. Yang Zhongcheng opened a package for his son.
13: I order McDonald's together with my kid. It's pretty convenient. It's my first time.
1: Shenzhen owes much of its success to tech, but also to something else. Oh, and we've just turned down an extremely narrow alley. Well, street. This is a street. This is one of the city's urban villages where some streets are too narrow for a car. Instead, electric motorbikes race silently at you, leaving you little room to step aside. This is like a video game where you try not to get run over by a motorbike. Look up, when you safely can, and you see improvised buildings, tangles of electric wires, and a sliver of sky. We walked into one building and up the stairs to talk with Liu He, who works at a cultural center called Handshake 302. These are handshake buildings. What is a handshake building?
14: You see that building? We can handshake each other.
1: Oh, wait a minute. You just pointed out the window. There's another building 2 feet away.
14: Yeah. We can handshake to another building, but we would never do that.
1: An urban village called Ganxia has plenty of life. Kids play basketball in one of the few open areas, but people live in tiny spaces, such as four adults sharing a one-bedroom apartment. Here's how these neighborhoods were part of Shenzhen's economic rise. In 1980, there was no city here at all, just rural villages. Then the government made a special economic zone. Fields became factories. Villages became crammed residential areas for workers. Don Wong is a Chinese economist with the Eurasia Group.
15: The government could not have built housing fast enough. So they have actually capped a lot of those villages to let them build those low-quality housing on really cheap rural land.
1: Cheap housing sheltered cheap labor that could sell affordable goods to the world. We've gone just one block from the urban village and suddenly we're amid these upscale shops and the brand name on this clothing store is Younger. In more recent years, a wealthier China has redeveloped some urban villages. Wages and living standards soared, but something else soared too, real estate prices. It was a bubble. In front of a restaurant, we met Li Chen, who's worked almost 10 years for an insurance company. She considers Shenzhen a special place to live, and she pays for that privilege. I read an article that says that in Shenzhen, many people have to spend half their income on their mortgage for their home. You say yes, that's right.
16: Oh, about half.
1: Half your income goes for the mortgage. Her parents help her to make ends meet. Lately, the government has tried to deflate the real estate bubble, but economist Don Wong says residents still pay a lot.
15: That's pretty much mean they cannot have too much in hand for consumption. And that's part of the reason why consumer market has been so weak in the past 4 or 5 years.
1: The real estate that once powered Shenzhen's economy now restrains it somewhat, though the city is still exporting to the world. This is NPR News.
4: Good morning, I'm Kiri Healy at 6:42. This is 88.5 NEPM. College graduation season begins in earnest this week across the Pioneer Valley. As NEPM's Adam Frenier reports, there's sure to be a lot of visitors and increased traffic.
16: Officials at UMass Amherst say road closures and changes to traffic patterns will take place starting Friday and last throughout the weekend. Up to 20,000 people are expected for the main commencement ceremony late Friday afternoon, and heavy traffic is expected during this time. Smith College in Northampton and Hampshire College in Amherst are also holding their graduations this weekend. The area around the MassMutual Center in Springfield will also be busy this weekend, with several area schools holding their ceremonies at the arena. And if you know somebody coming to the area in need of a hotel room, you might want to encourage them to book now. Several major travel sites indicate few vacancies, and rooms that are available are pricey. For NEPM News, I'm Adam Frenier.
4: The Wham Theater in Lenox is promoting General Manager Aaron Patrick to become the company's Managing Director. 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Today we'll see showers, a high near 60 degrees. Showers continue overnight, a low near 50. Cloudy with showers Friday, a high near 55, and sun Saturday with a high in the mid-70s. 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
9: And I'm Michelle Martin. The finals of the Eurovision Song Contest air this weekend. Pop acts from 35 countries are competing. Eurovision launched 70 years ago to foster European unity after World War II. Esme Nicholson reports on a boycott this year over Israel's continued inclusion.
18: As a man I met in a bar the other night told me, never underestimate the power of Eurovision. The high camp music extravaganza that last year drew 166 million viewers worldwide. After all, pop doyenne Celine Dion launched her career on its stage back in 1988, donning a shoulder padded blazer and rah-rah skirt combo that screamed power ballad as loudly as she could. And brace yourselves, without Eurovision, there'd be no ABBA. Who, of course, shot to global fame after winning with Waterloo in 1974. But the contest is about so much more than the music.
19: Cha Cha Cha was an amazing song, and also the Croatian song, which was robbed.
18: The ostentatious costumes, the melodramatic choreography, the lighting, they are all hallmarks of the performative histrionics and spectacle that is Eurovision.
19: The kitsch, the glamour, also the campiness of it, the oddness of it. It's a very bizarre phenomenon.
18: That's Nikolai Todorov, the man I met in the bar where people are gathering to watch the contest's semi-final. Todorov has been watching Eurovision since before the end of communism in his native Bulgaria.
19: It's always trying not to be political, but of course politics always comes into it.
18: This year, politics is center stage as five countries boycott the contest because Israel is allowed to compete despite its war in Gaza, which it launched following the Hamas attacks of October 2023. They accused the organizers, the European Broadcasting Union, of double standards, seeing as it banned Russia in 2022 following the full-scale invasion of Ukraine. Among those boycotting it are Ireland, the Netherlands, and Spain.
20: They cancelled the pre-party in Madrid this year, which is one of the biggest ones in Europe.
18: Barbara Barrero-Leon is a lecturer at the University of Aberdeen who dedicates her academic research to Eurovision.
20: A lot of people I know who are from Spain and are Eurovision fans, they are also boycotting Eurovision this year.
18: Barrero-Leon explains that Israel has taken part in Eurovision since 1973 because the European Broadcasting Union map is bigger than the geopolitical map of Europe. It reflects the regions served by telecommunications cables more than a century ago. Australia's inclusion, she says, has more to do with enthusiasm than anything else, adding that the contest was always about cultural diplomacy.
20: It's a tool for cultural memory and preservation of national heritage.
18: Eurovision is run by the region's public broadcasters. Barrero-Leon says that when they launched the contest in 1956, it was to showcase the latest in live television technology. But as these public broadcasters, which strive to be impartial, come increasingly under attack from far-right populists from across the continent, the very event is becoming more political. Back in the bar, fans are not worried about politics as they kick back, order another cocktail, and enjoy the song and dance. For NPR News, I'm Esme Nicholson in Berlin.
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22: 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Coming up today from 11 till noon on 88.5 NEPM, it's BPR. We'll speak with Reggie Ramos of Transportation for Massachusetts and former Transit Secretary Jim Aloisi about what's working and not for getting around the Commonwealth. But first, you can weigh in on the big news of the day via call or text. 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
23: Good morning, I'm Carrie Healy. 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It'll be a wet day today. We'll see showers with a high near 60 degrees. More showers continue overnight, a low near 50. Cloudy with showers in the morning tomorrow and clouds in the afternoon, a high near 55. It warms up significantly for Saturday. Sunny skies, a high in the upper 70s to near 80. Sunday, mostly sunny with a high near 80 and warmer still for Monday with sun and a high near 84. It's 53 degrees now in Amherst, 49 in North Adams, and 54 degrees in Springfield. 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
26: From Marketplace, I'm Nancy Marshall-Genzer in Washington. Kevin Warsh is officially the next chair of the Federal Reserve. The Senate voted 54-45 to confirm Warsh to a four-year term yesterday. He'll replace Jerome Powell, who has led the central bank for the past 8 years. Warsh will face a challenging economic environment, as Marketplace's Henry Epp reports.
0: Warsh's confirmation coincided with two reports this week showing inflation heating up again. Consumer prices rose 3.8% in April, well above the Fed's target of 2%, and prices paid by wholesalers rose at the fastest pace since 2022. That could mean even higher consumer prices are still on the way. A worsening inflation picture makes it less likely voting members of the Fed will want to lower interest rates. So Warsh could soon have to contend with public pressure from President Trump, who's relentlessly pushed the Fed to lower borrowing costs. Under Jerome Powell, Trump has attempted to fire Fed Governor Lisa Cook, and the Department of Justice began an investigation into Powell's oversight of a building renovation. I'm Henry Epp for Marketplace.
26: Residential rents can differ wildly depending on the market or even the building or neighborhood. But according to the latest report from Realtor.com, the median listed rent across 50 of the biggest metro areas fell in April, down 1.7% compared to the same month last year, and the 33rd month in a row that rents were lower year over year. Marketplace's Carla Javier explains how that's possible when a lot of other things are getting more expensive.
2: Like with so many things, it all comes down to supply and demand. Joel Berner at Realtor.com says on the supply side of rentals,
3: we had this huge boom of construction from 2021 to about 2024, and that effect is still being felt.
2: Especially in the Sun Belt markets.
3: We had lots of movers chasing after a limited number of rental units, and that drove rents way up.
2: That, along with lower interest rates, incentivized construction. But now there's less demand, says Jenny Schutz at Arnold Ventures.
5: We have a contraction of households overall, coming partly from the restrictions on immigration, so fewer people coming to the U.S.
2: She also says fewer young people are getting their own pads, instead opting to stay with parents or roommates. Less demand for more supply means lower rents, at least lower than they had been during that pandemic boom. Susan Wachter at the University of Pennsylvania's Wharton School says today's increased costs won't show up in rents immediately because it takes a while to build new units.
6: Those that are going to come to market years from now will be impacted by today's higher costs, particularly for fuel costs.
2: Though, she adds, renters are still feeling the impact of those higher costs, just not in rents necessarily, but in their utility bills. I'm Carla Javier for Marketplace.
26: Let's do the numbers. The Dow, S&P, and NASDAQ futures are all up in the 1 to 5/10% range, with the Dow future up 293 points. The 10-year Treasury yield is up at 4.47%.
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26: We're continuing to check in with small businesses that are navigating the tariff refund process. The portal to apply for a refund opened a few weeks ago. This after the Supreme Court struck down a large swath of President Trump's tariffs. The federal government is on the hook for something like $166 billion in refunds. Today we hear from Gabe Hagan, co-founder and CEO of Brick Road Coffee in Tempe, Arizona.
7: The tariffs have been probably the worst thing I could have imagined. In 2024 is when my husband and I decided to take my retirement and invest in a second location and bringing in wholesale roasting. So 2024, we do all these projections. We take out these loans so we can expand, do the construction, and open the roastery. By the time we're done with construction, it's now June, July 2025. Our first inventory purchase for the roastery was so much higher than we had originally planned because we didn't plan for tariffs. What I didn't know, and I didn't realize, like, even though I'm the one that gets the bill from my importer to pay the tariff, they are technically the importer of record. So this has been a whole learning journey, realizing that I can't actually submit to get any of my refunds for my green coffee because it came through technically somebody else. And that's been frustrating because there's nothing that requires them to then pass it back down to me. So I'm still in this gray area of, like, will I see any refunds back? tariff refunds aren't going to cover the increased cost of goods. They're not going to cover all of the chaos that was caused within the commodity market. Most of our goods come from distributors who aren't line item. They aren't putting a line item for tariff. They're just raising the prices. So we don't actually see the full impact of what is tariff versus what is being raised because of the war or the blockage of the Strait of Hormuz or whatever it may be at the moment that's causing that. Last year in December, we took a second mortgage on our house, my husband and I, so we could get another round of working capital into the business. So there's not many more assets we have. So we're getting close to like running out of those, like in case of emergency pull lever things. I'm doing my budget month by month at this point because I can't plan for anything. There's no way of knowing what is going to happen because every time I think they can't do something else that will cause more harm, they do something like stop the flow of the Strait of Hormuz. Like, these are the things where it's just like, I can't wrap my head around how any small business is going to survive.
26: That's Gabe Hagan with Brick Road Coffee. I'm Nancy Marshall Genzer. 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
23: 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Ahead, a local post office in Springfield is expected to close next month, potentially cutting off important postal services to nearby residents. That and more reporting from around Western Mass is next from the NEPM Newsroom. 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It's 7 o'clock.
1: Good morning. President Trump is looking to make a deal with China more than a year after launching a trade war. How much of today's summit is show, and how much of it is substance? It's Morning Edition from NPR News. The NFL requires teams to interview people of color or women for high-ranking jobs. I'm Steve Inskeep.
9: And I'm Michelle Martin. The Trump administration is attacking other companies' diversity strategies. Is the NFL next? Also, China's Xi Jinping warned President Trump that mishandling Taiwan will damage the U.S.-China relationship. And the new opera imagines Frida Kahlo on a journey through the underworld to reunite with Diego Rivera. It's Thursday, May 14th. On this day in 1904, the St. Louis Summer Olympics began, the first in the United States. News is next.
10: Live from NPR News in Washington, I'm Corva Coleman. Chinese President Xi Jinping is hosting President Trump at a state banquet in Beijing right now. This follows a day of talks. The dinner began with toasts and remarks. President Xi is heard here through an interpreter.
11: Today, President Trump and I had in-depth exchanges on China-U.S. relations and international and regional dynamics. We both believe that the China-U.S. relationship is the most important bilateral relationship in the world. We must make it work and never mess it up. Both China and the United States stand to gain from cooperation and lose from confrontation.
10: President Trump has now officially invited President Xi to visit the United States in late September. The U.S. and China have put out statements summarizing the leaders' talks. As NPR's Tamara Keith reports, both nations are sticking to the script.
4: The Chinese summary of the talks says Chinese President Xi Jinping pressed Trump on the issue of Taiwan, a self-governed island nation China claims as its own, saying if it isn't handled well, there could be clashes and even conflicts that put the entire U.S.-China relationship in jeopardy. The U.S. statement about the talks doesn't even mention Taiwan. It describes the meeting as good and says the leaders discussed ways to enhance economic cooperation. It also says the two sides agreed the Strait of Hormuz should be open and Iran shouldn't charge a toll for the passage of ships. This is not a new position. Tamara Keith, NPR News, Beijing.
10: Russia pounded Ukraine with hundreds of drones and missiles overnight. Five people have been killed, including a newborn. NPR's Joanna Kakissis reports from Kyiv. The attack comes as peace negotiations have stalled.
12: We heard these explosions for hours near NPR's bureau in Kyiv. The Russian attack started fires around the city and destroyed an apartment building, trapping residents under the rubble. Ukraine's Air Force said Russia used 675 drones and 56 missiles in the attack, which mostly targeted Kyiv. Ukrainian forces were able to shoot down most of the drones and about half of the missiles. As peace talks have stalled, Ukraine has also attacked Russia, targeting Russian oil infrastructure with long-range drone strikes in an attempt to weaken Russia's war machine. Joanna Kakissis, NPR News, Kyiv.
10: Separately, Ukrainian President Volodymyr Zelensky says Russia used drones to attack a United Nations vehicle twice today. He says the chief of the UN's Office for the Coordination of Humanitarian Affairs was riding in the vehicle. No injuries are reported, but Zelensky insists Russia knew who it was attacking. You're listening to NPR. In Nebraska, a close Democratic primary election in the Omaha area has been called. Activist Denise Powell beat a crowded Democratic field. The race was too tight to call immediately. She'll face Republican Brinker Harding, who has been endorsed by President Trump. New research finds gut bacteria that can be taken as a daily supplement can help with weight loss. That's according to a study published this week in the journal Nature. NPR's Will Stone has more.
13: It's a species of bacteria called Acromantia mucinophila, and it's captured scientific interest because people with obesity and type 2 diabetes tend to have a lower abundance of it, and animal studies show it can help prevent weight gain. In the new study, Dutch researchers followed about 100 adults who lost weight by cutting back on calories and then had them take either a daily supplement of the bacteria or a placebo for close to half a year. There was a significant difference between the two groups. Those taking the placebo regained about 2.5 times more weight than those who were on the supplement. This was one of the largest and most rigorous human trials to date on the bacteria. Will Stone, NPR News.
10: The U.S. military says 11 people who were flying on a small plane over the Atlantic survived a plane crash in the water on Tuesday. All of them survived. The plane was flying between islands in the Bahamas when it may have experienced engine failure. The pilot ditched the small plane in the ocean and got everyone on a life raft. The U.S. military says everyone perched there for hours until they were plucked from the sea. Three people have minor injuries. You're listening to NPR.
23: Good morning for NEPM News. I'm Carrie Healy. A local Postal Service satellite office in Springfield is slated to close next month as the federal agency withdraws support. NEPM's Phil Bishop reports.
14: The Pine Point Post Office on Boston Road in Springfield has been operating for decades, providing nearby residents easy access to postal services like Priority Mail. The office is inside Gateway Hardware. Owner Tom McCarthy received a letter in late February notifying him that the Postal Service plans to terminate their contract with the location at the end of June. That could make things more difficult for people who can't easily travel to another post office.
15: We're in the geographic center of Springfield. We're really convenient, and we're open a lot, and we have professional staff that knows what they're doing.
14: The notice sent to McCarthy did not include a reason why USPS is terminating his contract. State Representative Bud Williams is now spearheading an effort to keep the post office open and is working with members of the Massachusetts congressional delegation. For NEPM News, I'm Phil Bishop.
23: And Shutesbury's post office is slated to close for good on June 6th. Town leaders say the U.S. Postal Service bypassed federal notice laws by blaming a failed lease agreement. The Daily Hampshire Gazette reports the move to Leverett forces a 10-mile trek on residents who rely on the Shutesbury branch for life-saving prescriptions. Locals fear the loss of the community hub will create a major hardship for the town's senior population. Showers today, a high near 60. 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
18: This is Morning Edition from NPR News. I'm Michelle Martin in Washington, D.C.
1: And I'm Steve Inskeep in Beijing. Two presidents have been talking here in China's capital.
18: President Trump met with China's President Xi Jinping in the Great Hall of the People. Each side has released an account of their conversation. And each account suggests the leaders repeated familiar themes rather than breaking new ground. The U.S. version of the talk says they discussed getting American products into China. China says Xi repeated a familiar warning to the U.S. over Taiwan. The American version never mentions Taiwan. According to the Chinese, Trump said things in private that were very much like he's saying in public.
19: And there are those that say this is maybe the biggest summit ever. They can never remember anything like it. It's, I can say in the United States, it's people aren't talking about anything else.
1: NPR's senior political correspondent Tamara Keith has been traveling with the president. She's with us here in Beijing. Hi, Tam. It's
20: Hello.
1: Great to see you. So give me the big picture. What does Trump want out of this summit?
20: True to his brand, wherever Trump goes, he is looking to make deals. And it's not just the president himself. More than a dozen top corporate leaders from the U.S. are part of the delegation here. Tesla's Elon Musk and Jensen Huang of NVIDIA, which makes chips that are powering the AI boom, both flew with Trump on Air Force One. I saw Tim Cook of Apple earlier today as well. And Trump highlighted their presence in his remarks at the start of his first meeting with Xi.
19: And they're here today to pay respects to you and to China. And they look forward to trade and doing business. And it's going to be totally reciprocal on our behalf.
20: Of course, the reality of doing business in China is vastly more complicated than Trump makes it sound. But this is basically a year after Trump launched a trade war and then China struck back. And both countries are now looking to put the trade relationship on at least a little bit more of a stable footing.
1: Okay, this summit began with a ceremony this morning, Beijing time, at the Great Hall of the People. And you got to be there. What was it like?
20: There were red carpets for miles. There was a military demonstration with soldiers marching in perfect synchrony. A military band played the U.S. national anthem as cannons were fired from Tiananmen Square.
1: Well, I want people to hear what that sounded like so they can almost be standing next to you. So let's just linger in the sound that you recorded at that moment.
20: Dozens of children welcoming President Trump, chanting a welcome while holding artificial flowers and American and Chinese flags. They're jumping up and down, waving the flags. President Trump is clearly charmed by all of these children. So these kids were perfectly well behaved, perfectly lined up. And then once the leaders were out of view, they became real kids. And they were super wiggly and relieved, I think, to be able to stop performing. But Trump later remarked on the kids as well.
19: That was an honor like few have ever seen before. And I think I was particularly impressed by those children. They were happy. They were beautiful.
20: Earlier this year, Trump said that he told Xi that they should put on the biggest display in the history of China. But I have to say that although this was impressive, this welcome ceremony really didn't seem all that different from how Trump was received in 2017 when he first visited as president.
1: Is there real substance in this meeting?
20: Yes.
1: Okay.
20: And,
1: go on.
20: You know, it's also a show, but at this moment in history, Trump and Xi are the decision makers. They are the negotiators. And so the state of the relationship between these two nations competing for global dominance comes down to the relationship between two men.
1: Yeah, I got an impression from that communique that the Chinese put out that they were continuing to negotiate right up to the last moment to try to find something to announce, but
20: indeed they were.
1: NPR's Tamara Keith, it's a pleasure to see you. Thank you so much.
20: You're welcome.
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18: And I'm Michelle Martin. Prosecutors in South Carolina are working to retry former lawyer Alec Murdoch. The state Supreme Court overturned the former lawyer's convictions for murdering his wife and son. It ruled Wednesday that he did not get a fair trial. South Carolina Public Radio's Victoria Hansen covered that six-week-long trial, and she's with us now to tell us this latest chapter. Victoria, good morning.
2: Good morning.
18: So first, what was the court's reasoning?
2: Well, it comes down to two words, jury tampering. The five justices all agreed the former Colleton County Clerk of Court, Becky Hill, tried to influence jurors to reach that guilty verdict. They say she wanted to push sales of a book she was writing about the trial. Clerks, by the way, they help manage jurors during a trial. Now, the justices said in their ruling Wednesday, Hill made egregious comments to jurors that attacked Murdoch's credibility. Among those comments, Hill told jurors to watch Murdoch's body language as he testified, calling it an epic day. Prosecutors have argued Hill's comments were innocuous and not meant to persuade. Here's Attorney General Alan Wilson.
3: We believe that it was harmless error, and so obviously when the court came to a different conclusion, it was obviously disappointing to me personally.
2: But the justices called Hill's comments, quote, shocking jury interference.
18: So what's next for the prosecution?
2: Well, Attorney General Wilson says they could ask the justices to reconsider their decision or appeal to the U.S. Supreme Court. But right now, they plan to retry the 57-year-old as soon as possible, perhaps within the year. What's more, Wilson wants to hold that new trial in the same rural community. The clerk of court, by the way, who caused the mistrial, she no longer works there. Now, the Attorney General won't disclose if there will be a new strategy for the case, but the justices did say in their ruling Wednesday, much of the evidence about Murdoch's alleged financial crimes should not have been allowed in his murder trial. He was accused of stealing millions from former clients and his own law firm. Here's lead prosecutor Creighton Waters.
5: We had a viable reason for putting in this evidence, and so we did so. Ultimately, the court, as the AG said, ruled on Becky Hill, and then they said, while we're at it, hey, this is permissible evidence, but let's put some guardrails in place.
2: As for those guardrails, the justices said any evidence that is not necessary and is prejudicial will not be allowed in the new trial. In a statement released shortly after the ruling Wednesday, Murdoch's defense team said they expect this retrial to look a lot different. Because you may recall the initial jury heard roughly 12 hours of testimony just about his alleged financial crimes.
18: And what about Murdoch himself? What's next for him?
2: Well, the head of a once powerful and wealthy legal family will remain in state prison where he has been since March of 2023. He was sentenced to decades behind bars after pleading guilty to both state and federal financial crimes. But still, this is very much a win for Murdoch. He has adamantly denied murdering his wife, Maggie, and his son, Paul. As for the new trial, it will likely get just as much attention as the first one, if not even more. There are already numerous books, a movie, podcasts, and documentaries, and now a new chapter in Murdoch's story.
18: Victoria Hansen with South Carolina Public Radio. Victoria, you're going to be busy. Thanks so much for talking to us.
2: Thank you.
18: We're going to get some legal analysis now with Elliot Williams, who also plays that role on CNN. He's a former federal prosecutor. Elliot, good morning to you.
6: Morning, Michelle.
18: So how common is it for a state Supreme Court to throw out a high-profile murder conviction like this?
6: It's not common to throw out a high-profile murder or any murder conviction only because appeals courts tend to defer what happened down below. Now, Michelle, there are really two surefire ways to ensure that a case gets out, as Victoria has said. Number one, tampering with a jury. And number two, as this court hinted at, prejudicing the defendant by putting in too much evidence about his past crime. So there were really two tripwires here that the court found.
18: And what does it say to you that this was a unanimous decision?
6: Oh, it's striking here. I mean, you know, something that the court did touch on was Becky Hill, this court clerk's position in the court. She's an authority figure, and any comment she made, even ones that weren't heard by most of the jurors, they regarded as particularly troubling. So there's a presumption that the trial has been undermined or prejudiced when there is a comments like this or statements made to juries. So in general, courts just don't like when juries are messed with, and that's really what happened here. So it is striking.
18: How challenging do you think it will be to get an impartial jury for a new trial?
6: It'll be tough, given that this is one of the smallest counties in South Carolina. Everybody, certainly the fact that you and I are talking about this on national public radio, is itself indicative of how much this case has penetrated the public consciousness, right? And they have to draw that jury from that local pool. Now,
18: let me just stop you here. Who says they have to? I mean, why couldn't they move the venue? Why does it have to come from that same community?
6: Well, they could move the venue. The presumption is that someone is tried by a jury of their peers in the jurisdiction in which the trial happened. That's really out of the United States Constitution. Now, if that's not possible, they certainly can move it. But the first place they're going to look is in that community. I would think the defense would actually petition to
7: support essential public radio programs and reach new audiences. Email sponsorship at NEPM.org.
6: Possible, they certainly can move it, but the first place they're going to look is in that community. I would

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1: File. And is anybody going to look into that?
2: Oh, the problem is that you have to have evidence of it, or you have to have some, it has to have been established in some way, and it's hard to find. I would note that the misconduct here by Becky Hill wasn't even discovered until, I believe, a year after the trial had even happened in the first place. It's just hard to find instances in which an individual says under their breath to jurors as they're walking in, watch his body language, be fooled by him. And so it can be very, very tricky. But I don't doubt that certainly there are improprieties in cases all across the country. You just have to find them.
1: Before we let you go, state records show the first trial cost taxpayers nearly $500,000. Is cost an issue here, or a factor in deciding whether to retry something?
2: I don't think cost will be a factor here, but trials cost a lot of money, and I would assume the next one will as well.
1: That is former U.S. Deputy Assistant Attorney General Elliot Williams. He's also a legal analyst for CNN. Elliot, thank you.
2: Thanks a lot, Michelle. Take care.
1: This is Morning Edition from NPR News. I'm Michelle Martin.
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1: 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Today we'll see showers and a high near 60 degrees. Showers continue tonight, a low near 50. Ahead, East Hampton schools face teacher layoffs if the override fails. And Pittsfield is preparing to spend its final pandemic relief funding on police and housing. Those stories and more from the NEPM Newsroom are next on 88.5 NEPM. It's 7:30.
2: Live from NPR News in Washington, I'm Dave Mattingly. President Trump and China's President Xi Jinping are sitting down to a state banquet at this hour in Beijing.
3: I'd now like to raise a glass and propose a toast to the rich and enduring ties between the American and Chinese people. It's a very special relationship.
2: Earlier, Trump and Xi met for a couple of hours. China's foreign ministry says during their talks, Xi warned Trump the U.S. and China risk clashes over the future of Taiwan if it's not handled well, with Xi calling it the most important issue in the two countries' relationship. The White House readout of their talks made no mention of Taiwan. The White House does say Trump and Xi agreed on the importance of getting the Strait of Hormuz reopened to commercial ship traffic. China is Iran's leading buyer of crude oil. Russian missile and drone attacks over the last 2 days have left at least five people dead and dozens wounded. Ukraine's President Volodymyr Zelensky says Moscow has launched more than 1,500 drones at Kyiv and other Ukrainian cities. He says an apartment block in the capital was leveled. It's official. Kevin Warsh will be the next chair of the Federal Reserve. The Senate voted to confirm Warsh yesterday, 54-45, mostly along party lines. Warsh will replace Jerome Powell, whose current term as Fed chief ends tomorrow. This is NPR News from Washington. Activist Denise Powell has been declared the winner of Nebraska's Democratic primary in the race for the 2nd congressional district seat. She will face Republican Brinker Harding, a member of the Omaha City Council, in November. Powell and Harding are competing for the House seat being left open by the retirement of five-term Republican Congressman Don Bacon. The World Health Organization is out with a new report on how countries are doing to meet key health targets. The WHO says progress towards making people healthier is slowing and in some areas reversing. But NPR's Jonathan Lambert says there are some positive findings as well.
4: Between 2010 and 2024, the number of new HIV infections went down by half, and around a billion people gained access to safe drinking water and sanitation over the past decade. But progress is slipping in other areas. One of the biggest killers, malaria, has ticked up more than 8% since 2015, and one quarter of the global population has faced financial hardship because of health costs. Overall, officials say global goals of drastically eliminating the prevalence of many diseases by 2030 are now out of reach. They say the situation could get even worse as a result of the cuts the U.S. made to foreign aid last year, which aren't covered by this report. Jonathan Lambert, NPR News.
2: Dow futures are up 383 points. I'm Dave Mattingly, NPR News in Washington.
1: Good morning for NEPM News. I'm Carrie Healy. East Hampton schools are bracing for catastrophic layoffs with over 40 educators at risk if a nearly $7 million tax override fails next month. The Daily Hampshire Gazette reports school officials say that even with a win at the polls, the district still faces nearly $1 million in cuts. Officials say personnel are the only thing left to be cut to balance the budget. 5 years after the federal government stepped in to help cities survive the pandemic, Pittsfield is just weeks away from spending the very last of its relief money. Local officials say 95% of the $40 million ARPA funding has been spent. The Berkshire Eagle reports the last of the money is being used for police, building upgrades, and affordable housing. State Health Commissioner Robbie Goldstein warns Massachusetts is entering peak tick season, especially for tiny nymphs that spread Lyme disease and Powassan virus. Residents are urged to check for bites every time they come in from the outdoors. This is NEPM.
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8: And I'm Michelle Martin. Good morning. Frida Kahlo and Diego Rivera's evocative paintings and turbulent relationship inspired books, movies, plays, and now an opera. It opens at New York's Metropolitan Opera tonight. Reporter Jeff London caught up with the opera's creators at a companion exhibit at the Museum of Modern Art.
9: Congratulations, amazing to see your name on the newspaper.
10: It's so good to see. It's the morning after composer Gabriela Lena Frank won the Pulitzer Prize, which puts her in a pretty exclusive club with her librettist, Nilo Cruz. We meet between rehearsals for their opera, El Último Sueño de Frida y Diego. The English translation of the opera's title, Frida and Diego, The Last Dream, lends its name to MoMA's new show, which runs through September. Curator Beverly Adams leads the tour.
11: In the 1930s, he was the one. He was the man. He was the second person to have a retrospective at MoMA.
10: But more than seven decades after her death, it's Kahlo who's evolved into an international pop culture phenomenon. As the trio walks through the exhibition designed by John Bowser, who also did the opera's sets and costumes, Frank lingers in front of a striking self-portrait by Kahlo. Her head is superimposed on the body of a deer that's shot through with arrows.
12: If I had to pick one Frida Kahlo painting that I would look at for the rest of my life, it was always going to be this one. I remember seeing this as a little girl. I was just kind of haunted by it.
10: So the seeds were planted early for Frank to translate what she saw into music. She reached out to Cruz nearly 20 years ago.
13: When Gabriela approached me about the project, I immediately said to her, I'm not interested in writing a biopic on Frida and Diego.
10: That's because it's been done over and over. But when they met, Frank played some music inspired by the Mexican Day of the Dead.
13: It immediately inspired me. I said, this is the entry into their world. How about if Frida is dead, but Diego is dying and he wants her to come back for the Day of the Dead? And immediately, we both looked at each other. We were...
12: That's it. That's the framework in our very first meeting.

0: It's not biographic. It's not their painting. It's a dream, no?
1: Deborah Kolker, who has a dance company in Brazil and has done work for Cirque du Soleil, directs and choreographs the Met's production. Skeletons do hip-hop movements. Chorus members wear death masks. The set features elements and images pulled from the artist's work.
0: I thought that I needed to bring this surrealism language all the time. It's through the imagination, through dance.

0: The opera, sung entirely in Spanish, is kind of a reverse Orpheus story. Diego wants Frida to return to the living, but down in the underworld, Frida remembers the physical and emotional pain from when she was alive. Kahlo was seriously injured in a bus accident as a teenager and spent the rest of her short life in chronic pain. Her relationship with the much older Rivera was both passionate and toxic. Mezzo-soprano Isabel Leonard sings and dances the role of Frida.
1: She's convinced to come back because she actually wants to see her art and she wants to see her house.

0: Nilo Cruz's libretto constantly references color, and for composer Gabriela Lena Frank, orchestral color is important too. In creating this operatic dreamscape, she makes some non-traditional choices.
1: One is the marimba, which is the quintessential instrument of Central America. So that's my main tribute to the Mexican culture, is the inclusion of this magnificent

0: Spanish baritone Carlos Alvarez plays Diego Rivera. He says the reunion with Frida is, to say the least, bittersweet.
1: They get together, they separate, they cannot touch each other. That's the only rule, not breakable. Death needs to have a distance with life. And then only when they touch each other is when Diego dies.
0: In a beautiful moment at the end of the opera, Frida and Diego stand center stage. Blossoms fall from above, and the chorus sings that their art is eternal.
2: This is the last dream of Frida and Diego.
0: Again, librettist Nilo Cruz.
2: And then you wonder at the beginning, whose dream is it? Is it his dream? Is it her dream? Or are we all dreaming this dream when we come to see this opera?
0: Audiences can see El Último Sueño de Frida y Diego at the Met through June 5th. It will be available live in theaters across the U.S. and internationally in HD on Saturday, May 30th. For NPR News, I'm Jeff London in New York.
3: And in Western Mass, this is Matt Abramovitz with John Sutton here at NEPM. A world of information is brought to you, whether it's from China or the Met Opera or Mexico City. 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
6: And I'm Michelle Martin. 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
7: Basketball fans started claiming tables at a sports bar on Denver's Colfax Avenue an hour before the Denver Nuggets tipped off a recent playoff game. But they weren't just there to watch Nikola Jokic. Many were hoping to catch a glimpse of their favorite local sports personalities, who were recording the DNVR Nuggets live stream and podcast upstairs.
8: I think the personality they bring is so much about what makes it so fun.
7: That's Randy Music. Here's Mark Ajlune.
9: They all know hoops, for sure. But they also are funny as hell and super entertaining.
7: This is Micaiah Chacon.
10: They're not afraid to, you know, have a hot take here and there, but they're also just like genuine fans.
7: Upstairs, the show's four hosts are settled into a studio watching the game against the Minnesota Timberwolves as thousands more people online watch them watch the game.
11: Cam Johnson, catch and shoot it.
12: Let's go. Oh, no, are they not missing today?
7: The bar and the upper floors are the headquarters of a growing sports media company that started in Denver. All City Network has expanded to four more cities, 140 full-time employees, and revenue well above $10 million, says CEO Brandon Spano.
13: Our goal is to see a $100 million plus valuation by the end of the year. Our goal is to get to 30 plus markets in the next 5 years.
7: The company's shows about the Nuggets and other Denver teams can draw 6 million viewers and listeners per month, making a profit on sponsorships from gambling companies, local roofers, Toyota, and others.
14: If something goes well, you want to sort of live in that moment a little bit longer and sort of like savor it.
7: Co-host Eric Weedham, a.k.a. D-Line, says he covers sports like a super fan, not a buttoned-up journalist.
14: Also, there's the other side. If you're feeling despondent, you want to feel like that therapy session. You want to be able to sort of talk it out and rationalize.
7: The company is capitalizing on a bigger shift in media, according to sports media academic Brian Moritz at St. Bonaventure University. Audiences want to see and hear from personalities. They want streaming and podcasts, and they want to feel like they're part of something. But the model comes with risks, too.
15: They came along at a good time because the Nuggets got good. Well, what happens when the Nuggets aren't good anymore? And I think that's kind of when you find out how kind of like robust and built the community is.
7: Back in the bar, the crowd gets hyped as the Nuggets take a 19-point lead, but the team slowly wilts under pressure from the Wolves. When the final buzzer sounds around 11 p.m. on this Monday night, Denver has lost, and what's left of the crowd filters out. up in the studio, the hosts start to make sense of it all for the diehards online.
16: Man, that was tough. That was tough. Get in here, everybody. Come suffer together. Be with your people. Be with your people here. What is everybody? Welcome to the Loser's Lounge. Womp, womp,
7: womp, womp. Shows after losses tend to get significantly fewer views than after wins. But if they can keep growing to new cities, they'll always have a winner somewhere. For NPR News, I'm Andrew Kenny in Denver.
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18: 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Ahead, Holyoke teachers move toward a new contract, and a Harvard investigation reveals the university's ties to slavery are far deeper than previously known. Those reports from the NEPM newsroom are next on 88.5 NEPM, WFCR-FM and HD Amherst, WNNZ 640 AM Westfield, W242 AT Williamstown, W266 AW North Adams, W291 CH Pittsfield, W252 BG Lee, and W254 AU Great Barrington. 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
19: Live from NPR News in Washington, I'm Korva Coleman. President Trump is attending a state banquet in Beijing with his host, Chinese President Xi Jinping. In dinner remarks, Trump praised the U.S.-Chinese relationship.
20: The American and Chinese people share much in common. We value hard work. We value courage and achievement. We love our families and we love our countries. Together, we have the chance to draw on these values to create a future of greater prosperity, cooperation, and happiness and peace for our children. We love our children, this region and the world. It's a special world with the two of us united and together.
19: Trump has also formally invited Xi to the United States for a state visit in late September. The U.S. and China have both released statements following Trump and Xi's meeting today. China says it emphasized to the United States differences over Taiwan could lead to conflict between the U.S. and China. The U.S. statement did not mention Taiwan at all. It said both countries agreed to improve economic ties. Taiwan's government is pushing back against China's warning that problems over Taiwan could lead to conflict. NPR's Anthony Kuhn reports.
21: Following a meeting of Taiwan's cabinet, cabinet spokesperson Michelle Lee told reporters that China's military threats are the sole source of instability in the Taiwan Strait and the region. She thanked the U.S. for its long-standing support of Taiwan. Other neighbors of China are watching the summit closely for any shifts in U.S. position. Japanese media quote Finance Minister Satsuki Katayama is telling visiting Treasury Secretary Scott Bessent on Tuesday that China's treatment of Japan, such as cutting off rare earth exports, is, as she put it, terrible and unfair. She said the U.S. has promised to make this point to China, but there's been no word of that from the summit so far. Anthony Kuhn, NPR News, Seoul.
19: President Trump's Board of Peace is struggling to advance its plans for the rehabilitation of Gaza. Israel is violating the ceasefire. Hamas is resisting calls to begin disarmament. NPR's Daniel Estrin has more from Tel Aviv.
22: Board of Peace High Representative Nikolai Mladenov has been holding talks with Hamas officials and Israeli Prime Minister Benjamin Netanyahu. He gave a rare press conference Wednesday.
23: We have a ceasefire. It is far from perfect. There are violations every day.
22: Gaza health officials say Israel has killed more than 850 people there since the ceasefire was declared. Mladenov also said Hamas should give up control and disarm.
23: We are asking the political leadership of those who govern Gaza now to step aside. We're not asking Hamas to disappear as a political movement.
22: Hamas says it will not give up control until a new Palestinian leadership committee enters Gaza. Daniel Estrin, NPR News, Tel Aviv.
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18: For NEPM News, I'm Carrie Healy. Almost 70% of the Holyoke Teachers Association turned out Tuesday to ratify a new three-year contract. Maybe record-setting, says Nick Cream, a history teacher at Dean Technical High School and president of the HTA.
0: And of that voted, we had pretty overwhelming yes to our contract. It was about 97% of the people that voted. So, you know, that just tells us that, you know, even though there was some disappointment about things that we had to concede, that overwhelmingly people, you know, were ready to move forward with this contract and feel good about it.
18: The number of 6 days per year was one of the concessions. The teacher contract remains at 10 days a year, but Cream said teachers gained 3 personal days. Teachers also get 7 days of child bonding time. Cream says other school districts also have this benefit for new parents. That's as opposed to municipal workers agreeing to buy into the state's Family Paid Medical Leave Act. That would take agreement among all Holyoke unions, he said. Final approval for the contract from the Holyoke School Committee is pending, but Cream says at this point of the process that approval is expected. Harvard's historical links to slavery are far deeper than originally thought, with new data revealing that school leaders enslaved roughly 1,600 people over a period of 2 centuries. The Boston Globe reports that researchers expect this number to climb significantly as the university's ongoing investigation uncovers more about its foundational ties to the slave trade. We'll see showers today with a high near 60. 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
6: 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I'm Michelle Martin in Washington, D.C.
2: And I'm Steve Inskeep in Beijing, where President Trump is in the middle of a summit with China's President Xi Jinping. They met for several hours earlier today, and each of their governments has a description of what was said. There's a Chinese warning about Taiwan. There are American statements about trade and a little bit more. And we're going to try to figure out what, if anything, is happening here. We begin with NPR China correspondent Jennifer Pak, who is also here in Beijing. Hello again, Jennifer.
5: Hello.
2: And we'll just note there's a bit of a delay on the line here. We'll work through that. What does the Chinese version say?
5: Well, it doesn't give real specifics, and it doesn't talk about what was agreed upon. Just what President Xi wants, the direction of U.S.-China relations to go. President Xi said he wanted to work with President Trump to steer the two countries towards quote-unquote constructive strategic stability. It's kind of a mouthful, but mm-hmm. He also said that this is going to be a landmark year, or he hopes to be. It will be one in this very turbulent world. He said that the two countries can do great things when they join hands. He, of course, as you mentioned, brought up Taiwan, a self-governing island that Beijing claims as its own. And he stressed that if the Taiwan issue is not handled properly, that this is going to be a big problem in terms of the overall stability of U.S.-China relations.
2: And we should acknowledge in some media that's being taken as the headline here, a Chinese warning about Taiwan, although the wording looks fairly familiar. Now, there's the U.S. readout, as it's called. They also put out a statement of what was supposedly said in the room, and it's a bunch of different things, not necessarily contradictory, but different topics. The U.S. Side, President Trump was said to have talked about Iran, and that the two sides agreed the Strait of Hormuz must remain open, which is interesting given that it doesn't seem to be particularly open at the moment.
5: Yeah, I mean, the Chinese side likes to keep things very vague, and you could say that maybe the Iran issue was talked about under the umbrella of stability, right? Okay. The Chinese state media put a lot of emphasis on the word stability, so we could use that as an interpretation of stability in trade. The tariffs have been going up and down. It's been a roller coaster ride for manufacturers and American importers. Stability could also refer to the Iran war, how it's affecting Chinese exports because countries are experiencing inflation with the oil prices up. It's also wreaking havoc with the supply chain, which China dominates. And stability, of course, refers to, for example, the Taiwan issue, which Beijing sees as a red line.
2: And so Beijing brings that up again. Taiwan has already responded to Xi's warning by saying the sole source of instability is China and its military threat against Taiwan. What are the responses, have you heard?
5: Yes, so it's hit a lot of issues that are important to U.S.-China relations, and I heard from analysts that the expectations were really low to begin with for the past you know, few years that has been the case because Trump had started the first trade war when he first came into office. So the two sides have a lot of differences. And in fact, an editorial in the state-owned People's Daily said China-U.S. relations cannot go back to what it was in the past, but there could be a better future. China may just be trying to calm things before the next turbulence.
2: NPR's Jennifer Pack, pleasure talking with you again. Thanks.
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9: This is Morning Edition from NPR News. I'm Michelle Martin.
2: And I'm Steve Inskeep in Beijing. The summit here between President Trump and China's President Xi may help their countries do more business, but there's a reality below the surface of that. Companies in each country are having to learn to do business without the other country. We heard yesterday about a U.S. company seeking rare earth minerals independent of China. Today, we visit a Chinese company trying to do business independent of American chips. The company is Huawei, which the U.S. targeted for years. Its headquarters is south of here in the giant city of Shenzhen. When we went to that city, we saw little outward sign of the long U.S. campaign. Now, out here on the street, we can see what a high-profile company Huawei is. The founder is a legendary Chinese entrepreneur. One of his daughters is here on a billboard endorsing a brand of Baijiu, Chinese alcohol. We toured Huawei's flagship store, which looks like a combination Apple store and auto dealership. They sell phones and laptops and self-driving cars. Huawei does not have its own car brand, but sells the sensors, radar, and cameras for many other companies' cars. An employee rode along with us on a test drive.
10: And to activate the automatic driving, I just pressing this button.
2: Okay. The car drives smoothly and accelerates only a little over the speed limit. Oh, so it will go 20% over the speed limit, but not more than that. The employee, who the company asked us not to name because she's not an authorized spokesperson, offered to have my car seat give me a massage. I can get a massage from this car?
10: Yeah.
2: She gave an instruction, the chair activated, and it felt like a knuckle in my back. As the knuckle moved, she explained why she was not giving the car instructions in English.
10: Currently, the AI assistants only understand Chinese.
2: Oh, okay. Because you're focused on the Chinese market. That's one market the United States can never close to Huawei. Inside the store, an employee showed us other cars with sensors on the doors.
11: I'm going to show you some features. Like, usually you're going to open the door by your hands. But for this one, have you saw Star Wars before?
2: Yeah. He says you can use the Force. You reached out your hand without touching the door and just kind of waved and it opened.
11: Yeah.
2: When I last visited Huawei 7 years ago, the company was reaching out to dominate the telecommunications world. Its buildings were so ornate, they brought palaces to mind. Some were literally designed to look like old European squares and chateaus. Today, the buildings are still breathtaking, but U.S. pressure altered what goes on inside, as we heard from an independent analyst, Dan Wang, at Stanford University's Hoover Institution.
12: Huawei is China's most important technology company, bar none.
2: From the 1980s onward, it grew into an internet company that dominated Wi-Fi and sold smartphones. The first Trump administration accused Huawei of being a front for the Chinese army. Investigations revealed no proof, but the U.S. pushed Huawei out of America and lobbied other countries to reject it, too. The U.S. denied all Chinese companies high-end computer chips.
12: At its worst, Huawei's revenues collapsed by, I think, something like 30%. And Huawei had a significant problem acquiring the chips for its smartphones, using Google's Android software system in its smartphones, as well as running into supply chain issues of all sorts, because at the end of the day, the United States is still a leading technologist.
13: How did they try to recover from that?
12: By focusing more on the Chinese market.
2: Remember the car that only speaks Chinese? China's auto industry is less exposed to U.S. sanctions. Huawei also had to design its own, often inferior, chips.
12: As well as taking advantage of the leakiness of U.S. controls, because they are still able to acquire chips from abroad.
2: Above all, Huawei invested. It's in a country where conditions encourage that. The company kept up research and development spending. It built a new campus where engineers research artificial intelligence. Huawei has not trumpeted this story. Its founder rarely does interviews anymore. But when we visited, the company put a longtime executive on the record, Alan Fan, their chief intellectual property rights officer. He recalled when the U.S. cut off chips from the Taiwanese maker TSMC.
24: TSMC was basically the foundry of the world, so that was a big deal. So at the time, I think many of our products cannot be shipped because of that.
2: And we're talking about even just basic things like a phone. You need really good chips for a phone.
24: Phones are not basic things.
2: Okay.
24: Phones are small, but it's very, very complicated.
2: Yeah.
24: It's thousands of parts. Some core component of phones cannot be supplied. Because they are designed by Huawei, they cannot be manufactured by TSMC, so we had a problem.
2: How are you making phones or other consumer products without the chips that normally would be running those products?
24: We can't. We couldn't.
2: Until they developed phones that ran on inferior chips. Sometimes Huawei phones overheat, but they include flashy features like folding screens.
24: We still have to compete, and we try to focus on the things that we can, you know, still make a difference.
2: More than chips or software, Alan Fan talked of ecosystems. When Huawei worked with Google, it had access to an ecosystem of companies and products and services surrounding Google. Now it's had to develop its own. Is it important to your country that this company succeed?
24: I think it will be a sign, you know, if Huawei is successful, then it's a sign that the Chinese supply chain is robust and independent.
2: Dan Wong, the analyst at Stanford, says Huawei definitely suffered, but its revenue has gradually recovered.
12: It is a hungrier company. It is a more Chinese company and really desperate to succeed because it has suffered some pretty serious insults at the hand of the U.S. Department of Commerce.
2: Did the U.S. sanctions on Huawei ultimately work from the U.S. point of view?
12: Well, this is a tangled debate. And I think that there is a view that U.S. government sanctions on Chinese companies have worked writ large in a way because

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1: Chipmaker. His presence is a visual reminder to President Xi of what the United States still has and that China still wants. This is NPR News.
2: And this is NEPM and the Spring Membership Drive, where we're asking for you to make a contribution so we can continue reporting on the facts from wherever they come, whether it's China or right here in the neighborhood in Western Mass. 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This is Matt Abramovitz with Adam Frenier.
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4: 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Wet day today with clouds, thunder possible, a high near 57 degrees, steady rain through the evening and continuing overnight, a low near 47. Showers tomorrow morning, then cloudy in the afternoon, a high near 59. Coming up, UMass faces a federal civil rights

0: lawsuit over a minority support program, and Great Barrington residents are launching a last-minute push to save local services after a failed tax override. 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
1: Live from NPR News in Washington, I'm Dave Mattingly. As President Trump seeks to focus on trade during his visit to Beijing, China's president has raised the issue of Taiwan, calling it the most important topic between the U.S. and China. At bilateral talks earlier today, China's foreign ministry said Xi Jinping warned of potential clashes between Washington and Beijing if Taiwan is not handled properly. Israel is continuing attacks in Lebanon as Israeli and Lebanese diplomats head into a new round of peace talks today in Washington. NPR's Jane Arraf says Israeli attacks yesterday left at least 22 people dead.
2: Israel issued new warnings that it could attack more villages in southern Lebanon and the Bekaa Valley. Peace talks are expected to discuss a U.S.-brokered ceasefire in place since April 17th. Despite the ceasefire, the aid group Save the Children says an average of 4 children a day have been killed or wounded in Israeli strikes since then. Attacks Wednesday included Israeli drone strikes on several vehicles along main highways south of Beirut. A woman and her 2 children were among those killed. Israel did not say who it was targeting. Hezbollah has been launching drone and other attacks against Israeli forces. Jane Arraf, NPR News, Beirut.
1: This is NPR News. Ukraine's president says 2 days of Russian missile and drone attacks have left at least 5 people dead and dozens wounded. Volodymyr Zelensky says an entire apartment block in Kyiv was leveled in the attacks, which he says included more than 1,500 drones. Ecuador's president is in Washington this week, touting his country's military cooperation with the Pentagon. The 2 militaries have been working together to combat drug trafficking in Ecuador. However, nearly 24 members of Congress and human rights organizations accuse Ecuador of harming civilians, as NPR's Carrie Kahn reports.
3: The lawmakers, most from the left wing of the Democratic Party, demand immediate suspension of Ecuadorian and U.S. military cooperation. The operations target suspected drug traffickers, whom both governments label as terrorists. In a letter addressed to the U.S. Defense Secretary, lawmakers demand an investigation into alleged human rights violations by Ecuador's military forces. According to local media and a New York Times Investigation One operation last March, which touted destroying a drug terrorist facility, actually hit a cattle farm. Witnesses claim unarmed civilians were attacked and homes set on fire. Ecuador's President Daniel Noboa is in the U.S., garnering support for continued joint security cooperation. Carrie Kahn, NPR News, Guayaquil, Ecuador.
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0: For NEPM News, I'm Carrie Healy. Good morning. A conservative watchdog group is suing UMass Amherst, claiming a program for minority students illegally discriminates against white applicants. The federal complaint alleges students of color are automatically eligible for the RISE program, while students that are white must clear extra hurdles. The Republican reports UMass says they are in compliance with federal civil rights laws. Following a defeat for a $2 million tax override, Great Barrington residents are scrambling to launch a petition to save essential services like lifeguards and co-responder programs. The Berkshire Eagle reports organizers hope a special town meeting can unlock free cash to restore services before the new fiscal year. Officials in Springfield are gathering local input on how to spend a massive billion-dollar windfall from opioid lawsuit settlements. The Republican reports community leaders want to use the funding on sober housing and better support for grieving families. This is 88.5 NEPM.
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5: 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I'm Matt Abramovitz with Adam Frenier.
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8: And I'm Michelle Martin in Washington, D.C. Good morning. President Trump's campaign to punish big law firms will get a hearing before an appeals court today.
7: The White House is trying to yank security clearances and ban attorneys from federal buildings because the firms hired people or represented clients the president does not like.
8: NPR's Carrie Johnson has been following this legal drama, and she's here now to tell us more about it. Good morning, Carrie.
9: Good morning, Michelle.
8: First, would you describe these White House orders and then explain what the president was trying to do?
9: Yeah, President Trump's orders targeted several major law firms. He went about that several ways, using security clearances and access to government buildings, and he tried to prevent the firms from winning federal contracts with the government, too. These law firms had once employed people who investigated Donald Trump, like attorneys in the Russia probe, or they had represented causes or clients like the Democratic National Committee. Here's what the president had to say when he signed one of those orders last year.
10: This is an absolute honor to sign. what they've done is it's just terrible. It's a weaponization. You could say weaponization against a political opponent, and it should never be allowed to happen again.
9: Now, four of those law firms fought back in court, Wilmer Hale, Jenner and Block, Perkins Coie, and Sussman Godfrey, and they all won before judges who were appointed by Democratic and Republican presidents. But this administration says courts cannot tell the president how to handle national security clearances, and they cannot interfere with directives about building access or government contracts. Today, the U.S. Court of Appeals for the D.C. Circuit is going to hear the case.
8: How are the law firms preparing to make their case?
9: The firms are looking to Supreme Court precedent that says our justice system depends on an informed and independent bar. They're going to argue these orders violate the First Amendment and pose a severe threat to the legal profession and the rule of law. And they say in court papers, the adversarial system depends on courts hearing views from both sides. Lawyers need to be able to represent unpopular causes. They also say it's not just these law firms. Their clients have a right to a lawyer of their choice under the Sixth Amendment. Now, many nonprofit legal groups have filed friend of the court briefs to support the law firms. But people who tried to organize opposition to the Trump order say there's really been a lack of courage by other law firms and partners. Philip LaGuevara served as a prosecutor in the Watergate scandal.
11: We encountered very widespread and very frustrating reluctance on the part of partners in major law firms to sign on to anything because they were concerned or their firm management was concerned about anything that involved getting crosswise with the president.
9: LaGuevara told me firms and partners were hiding in the weeds last year when Trump signed those orders, and it's still true since he couldn't get some big-name lawyers and firms to sign briefs this year either.
8: What do you expect will happen in court today?
9: It's really odd that we are here only a couple of months ago. The Justice Department filed papers to withdraw this appeal and just take the loss. But DOJ quickly reversed course in a sign that President Trump wants to have this fight. Arguing for the Justice Department will be Abhishek Kambli. He's argued some of the administration's toughest cases over the past year. This will be one of his final moves in the government because he's leaving the DOJ soon. And arguing for the law firms will be former U.S. Solicitor General Paul Clement. He's a conservative who's been taking on tough assignments against the administration in Donald Trump's second term.
8: That is NPR's Carrie Johnson. Carrie, thank you.
9: Thanks for having me.
7: Here in Beijing, we're following President Trump's visit to China, and we're also exploring some of the Chinese economy. Chinese exports are at the heart of the U.S.-China relationship and, lately, their rivalry. And in the big exporting city of Shenzhen, we found a hidden factor in China's rise. It's a city of technology where millions of iPhones are made. It shows off its tech talent in a waterfront area called Talent Park. There's the buzz of a drone overhead, where people can order lunch on their phones and a drone delivers it. The drone lands on a sort of vending machine. It drops your order in and you take it out. Yang Zhongcheng opened a package for his son.
12: I order McDonald's together with my kid. It's pretty convenient. It's my first time.
7: Shenzhen owes much of its success to tech, but also to something else. Oh, and we've just turned down an extremely narrow alley. Well, street. This is a street. This is one of the city's urban villages where some streets are too narrow for a car. Instead, electric motorbikes race silently at you, leaving you little room to step aside. This is like a video game where you try not to get run over by a motorbike. Look up, when you safely can, and you see improvised buildings, tangles of electric wires, and a sliver of sky. We walked into one building and up the stairs to talk with Liu He, who works at a cultural center called Handshake 302. These are handshake buildings. What is a handshake building?
13: You see that building? We can handshake each other.
7: Oh, wait, you just pointed out the window. There's another building 2 feet away.
13: Yeah. We can handshake to another building, but we would never do that.
7: An urban village called Ganxia has plenty of life. Kids play basketball in one of the few open areas, but people live in tiny spaces, such as four adults sharing a one-bedroom apartment. Here's how these neighborhoods were part of Shenzhen's economic rise. In 1980, there was no city here at all, just rural villages. Then the government made a special economic zone. Fields became factories. Villages became crammed residential areas for workers. Don Wong is a Chinese economist with the Eurasia Group.
14: The government could not have built housing fast enough. So they have actually capped a lot of those villages to let them build those low-quality housing on really cheap rural land.
7: Cheap housing sheltered cheap labor that could sell affordable goods to the world. We've gone just one block from the urban village and suddenly we're amid these upscale shops, and the brand name on this clothing store is Younger. In more recent years, a wealthier China has redeveloped some urban villages. Wages and living standards soared, but something else soared too, real estate prices. It was a bubble. In front of a restaurant, we met Li Chen, who's worked almost 10 years for an insurance company. She considers Shenzhen a special place to live, and she pays for that privilege. I read an article that says that in Shenzhen, many people have to spend half their income on their mortgage for their home. You say yes, that's right.
15: About half.
7: Half your income goes for the mortgage. Her parents help her to make ends meet. Lately, the government has tried to deflate the real estate bubble, but economist Don Wong says residents still pay a lot.
14: That's pretty much mean they cannot have too much in hand for consumption. And that's part of the reason why consumer market has been so weak in the past 4 or 5 years.
7: The real estate that once powered Shenzhen's economy now restrains it somewhat, though the city is still exporting to the world. This is NPR News.
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17: From Marketplace, I'm Nancy Marshall-Genzer in Washington. Kevin Warsh is officially the next chair of the Federal Reserve. The Senate voted 54-45 to confirm Warsh to a four-year term yesterday. He'll replace Jerome Powell, who has led the central bank for the past 8 years. Warsh will face a challenging economic environment, as Marketplace's Henry Epp reports.
18: Warsh's confirmation coincided with two reports this week showing inflation heating up again. Consumer prices rose 3.8% in April, well above the Fed's target of 2%, and prices paid by wholesalers rose at the fastest pace since 2022. That could mean even higher consumer prices are still on the way. A worsening inflation picture makes it less likely voting members of the Fed will want to lower interest rates. So Warsh could soon have to contend with public pressure from President Trump, who's relentlessly pushed the Fed to lower borrowing costs. Under Jerome Powell, Trump has attempted to fire Fed Governor Lisa Cook, and the Department of Justice began an investigation into Powell's oversight of a building renovation. I'm Henry Epp for Marketplace.
17: Residential rents can differ wildly depending on the market or even the building or neighborhood. But according to the latest report from Realtor.com, the median listed rent across 50 of the biggest metro areas fell in April, down 1.7% compared to the same month last year, and the 33rd month in a row that rents were lower year over year. Marketplace's Carla Javier explains how that's possible when a lot of other things are getting more expensive.
19: Like with so many things, it all comes down to supply and demand. Joel Berner at Realtor.com says on the supply side of rentals,
20: we had this huge boom of construction from 2021 to about 2024, and that effect is still being felt.
19: Especially in the Sun Belt markets.
20: We had lots of movers chasing after a limited number of rental units, and that drove rents way up.
19: That, along with lower interest rates, incentivized construction. But now there's less demand, says Jenny Schutz at Arnold Ventures.
21: We have a contraction of households overall, coming partly from the restrictions on immigration, so fewer people coming to the U.S.
19: She also says fewer young people are getting their own pads, instead opting to stay with parents or roommates. Less demand for more supply means lower rents, at least lower than they had been during that pandemic boom. Susan Wachter at the University of Pennsylvania's Wharton School says today's increased costs won't show up in rents immediately because it takes a while to build new units.
22: Those that are going to come to market years from now will be impacted by today's higher costs, particularly for fuel costs.
19: Though, she adds, renters are still feeling the impact of those higher costs, just not in rents necessarily, but in their utility bills. I'm Carla Javier from Marketplace.
17: Let's do the numbers. The Dow, S&P, and NASDAQ futures are all up in the 1-5% range, with the Dow future up 293 points. The 10-year Treasury yield is up at 4.47%.
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0: 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Coming up, college graduations are taking place across Western Mass this weekend. That means lots of visitors and traffic. We'll have updates from the NEPM newsroom. That's followed by international news from the BBC World Service. 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
1: Welcome to NewsHour from the BBC World Service. I'm Paul Henley. Today, the Chinese president calls US-China relations the world's most important as he hosts President Trump at a state banquet in Beijing. But tensions remain over Taiwan.
2: If Xi Jinping is looking over to Taiwan, if he would make the stupid move to attack Taiwan, he would be the enemy of Taiwan not only, but also Japan, also USA.
1: Is a former key ally of the British Prime Minister about to challenge him for his job, the latest on a government crisis here, and a ceasefire in Lebanon's about to run out, with Hezbollah supporters ready to fight on.
3: Hezbollah's weapons can only be handed over when Lebanon has full sovereignty over its territory. Because as long as Lebanon is under occupation or under threat, we cannot trust anyone.
1: All after the news.
23: BBC News with Moira Alderson. In Britain, a key member of Keir Starmer's government has resigned. The Health Secretary, Wes Streeting, says he's lost confidence in the leadership of the Prime Minister. Mr. Streeting is expected to launch a leadership challenge against Sir Keir, but that hasn't happened yet, as Ian Watson explains.
24: It doesn't trigger anything formally yet, but I think it's an interesting approach from Wes Streeting and major news. He's now resigned as Health Secretary. We all know he was planning a leadership bid, but I think there's some really interesting paragraphs in his resignation letter. He says very clearly that the country faces big challenges that require a bold vision and bigger solutions than we are offering. So not even implicit, pretty explicit criticism of Keir Starmer's approach. But then it gets interesting. In the next paragraph, he says, it's clear you, i.e. Keir Starmer, will not lead the Labour Party into the next general election. Labour MPs and Labour unions want to debate about what comes next.
23: Prime Minister Starmer has warned ministers that a leadership election would plunge the country into chaos. China's President Xi Jinping has told a state banquet for Donald Trump that China and the United States should be partners, not rivals. Mr. Xi said the relationship between the two countries was the world's most important. The presidents held 2 hours of talks, which the White House described as positive. Stephen McDonnell reports from Beijing.
25: The Chinese government wants this visit by Donald Trump to be a success. Rousing music, ceremonial cannon, an honor guard, and a crowd of cheering children made for a spectacular welcome for the US president. After they sat down for their formal meeting, Xi Jinping told his US counterpart that there were no winners in a trade war and that economic cooperation between them would be mutually beneficial. A US readout of their discussions said both sides had agreed that the Strait of Hormuz must reopen, but there was no detail about how.
23: Brazil's right-wing presidential candidate, Flavio Bolsonaro, has admitted seeking money from a corrupt businessman to finance a film about his father, the jailed former president, Jair Bolsonaro. Flavio Bolsonaro is to face the incumbent president, Luiz Inácio Lula da Silva, in October's elections. Mimi Swaby has more details.
26: Brazilian media say Flavio Bolsonaro, who is a senator, negotiated a total transfer of $24 million from Daniel Vaccaro, who is now in prison for a multi-million dollar fraud. Half of the money was allegedly released between February and May last year, but the transfers were suspended due to the fraud scandal. The controversy has sparked a crisis in Mr. Bolsonaro's campaign, but he has denied any wrongdoing.
23: Latvia's Prime Minister Evika Siliņa has resigned after losing support from a key coalition partner over an incident involving Ukrainian drones. Ukraine says the drones were on an attack mission against Russia a week ago when the Russian military electronically diverted them to crash into Latvian territory. BBC News.
0: For NEPM News, I'm Carrie Healy. Good morning. A conservative group has filed a federal civil rights complaint against UMass Amherst, claiming a support program for minority students unfairly excludes white applicants. The Rhode Island-based organization argues the RISE program violates the law by making students of color automatically eligible while forcing others to meet requirements. The Republican newspaper reports UMass has not officially responded. College graduation season begins in earnest this week across the Pioneer Valley. As NEPM's Adam Frenier reports, there's sure to be a lot of visitors and increased traffic.
6: Officials at UMass Amherst say road closures and changes to traffic patterns will take place starting Friday and last throughout the weekend. Up to 20,000 people are expected for the main commencement ceremony late Friday afternoon, and heavy traffic is expected during this time. Smith College in Northampton and Hampshire College in Amherst are also holding their graduations this weekend. The area around the MassMutual Center in Springfield will also be busy this weekend, with several area schools holding their ceremonies at the arena. And if you know somebody coming to the area in need of a hotel room, you might want to encourage them to book now. Several major travel sites indicate few vacancies, and rooms that are available are pricey. For NEPM News, I'm Adam Frenier.
0: Dalton has cut off routine police backup for Hinsdale, Massachusetts, sparking a heated dispute over officer safety following a fatal shooting earlier this year. The Berkshire Eagle reports Dalton's police chief says she no longer trusts Hinsdale's leadership or training. State police have stepped in to fill the gap, as Hinsdale now looks to cut ties with Dalton's dispatch services entirely. Massachusetts Health Commissioner Robbie Goldstein warns the state is entering peak tick season. Residents are urged to check for bites every time they come in from the outdoors. Showers today with a high near 60 degrees. 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
4: 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Good morning, I'm Dave Sears, joined today by John Sutton. 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
7: Hello, and welcome to the program. This is NewsHour from the BBC World Service. I'm Paul Henley. We're coming to you live from London. The White House says President Trump has had a good meeting with the Chinese president. Mr. Trump's visit to China continues today. The US delegation highlighted discussions on enhancing economic cooperation between the two countries. In the past, Mr. Trump has sometimes spoken less than warmly about China, a country he claims to understand well, having read, he once said, hundreds of books about the place over the decades. In his presidential campaign, talking about trade, the president said, "We can't continue to allow China to rape our country, because that's what they're doing." But in Beijing this visit, his words were warm, and he was particularly flattering about his host, Xi Jinping.
9: "You and I have known each other now for a long time. In fact, the longest relationship of our two countries that any president and president has had. That's, to me, an honor. We've had a fantastic relationship. We've gotten along. When there were difficulties, we worked it out. I would call you, and you would call me. And whenever we had a problem, people don't know, whenever we had a problem, we worked it out very quickly. We're going to have a fantastic future together. Such respect for China, the job you've done, You're a great leader. I say it to everybody. You're a great leader.
7: Also on the agenda for talks was what Washington called the need to end the flow of fentanyl into the US and to increase Chinese business in American agricultural products. On Iran, America says both countries agreed that Iran should never have a nuclear weapon and that the Strait of Hormuz must be open to international traffic. For China, a big priority for this meeting with President Trump was what it calls the Taiwan issue. This was Guo Jikun, spokesman for the Chinese Foreign Ministry, speaking just after the talks.
10: In his talks with the US President Donald Trump, President Xi Jinping pointed out that the Taiwan question is the most important issue in China-US relations. If it is handled properly, the bilateral relationship will enjoy overall stability. Otherwise, the two countries will have clashes and even conflicts, putting the entire relationship in great jeopardy. Taiwan independence and cross-strait peace are as irreconcilable as fire and water. Maintaining peace and stability across the Taiwan Strait represents the greatest common ground between China and the US. The US side must handle the Taiwan issue with the utmost prudence.
7: And later in the programme, we'll be hearing from Taiwan's ambassador to the European Union on his hopes and fears about President Trump's Beijing visit. Let's hear now from the BBC's China correspondent, Laura Bicker, who joins us live from Beijing. Welcome, Laura. China's given President Trump a very grand welcome, which is said to have pleased him. How would you sum up the visit so far?
11: A complete spectacle right from the word go. When the two leaders met, it was a 14-second handshake with the odd tap from Donald Trump on President Xi's arm. It just seemed that it was quite warm, quite welcoming. And then came the inspection of the honour guard and the precision of this military display is something to behold, because even the eyes of the honour guard all move at the same time as they watch President Xi across the red carpet. And Mr. Trump seemed to revel in it, especially as the young children waved their American and Chinese flags and shouted welcome. So that was, you know, the beginning of these talks. And then he went in to do the hard part. The talks seemed to go on for more time than they had scheduled. So it was about 2 hours, 15 minutes in the end. And then there was this tour of the 15th century Temple of Heaven. Again, one of these places that if you come to Beijing, it is a kind of historical icon. It's where the emperor used to go to pray for a good harvest. So there has been a big red carpet rolled out for Donald Trump, no doubt, along with a state banquet tonight where they were served Beijing roast duck. And there's been a reciprocal invitation from Mr. Trump to President Xi to come and visit Washington in September. So I think when it comes to the kind of bonhomie between the two, it's certainly there. The pageantry is also certainly there. What's missing is the policy.
7: Yes, and we don't know the contents of the talks in any great detail or what's been formally agreed. What's the symbolism of tailoring a visit like this so closely to President Trump's tastes, though?
11: I think for the Chinese side, they will not be immune to the idea that this will play to Donald Trump's egotistical side. They are flattering the US president. And he said so, you know, at the gala tonight, the state dinner, he kind of thanked his host for an incredible day. So from his point of view, he will feel that he has been treated well, and that allows the talks to go smoothly. But from a Chinese point of view, what they really want, and you heard there, is to push Donald Trump to end its arms sales, to end US arms sales to Taiwan. This is the self-governing island that China claims as its own territory. And President Xi has not ruled out the use of force to take it. They want the US to end these arms packages. And I think that's something that President Xi has made very clear today.
7: And on Iran, there is some indication, isn't there, that Beijing has sway over that part of the Middle East. The visit of the Iranian foreign minister last week to Beijing, for example.
11: Yep, you're totally right. So when it comes to Tehran, Iran, well, certainly Beijing, is Iran's biggest trade partner. China buys more oil from Iran than anywhere else, than anyone else. 80% of Iranian oil comes here to China. So there is economic and there's political leverage. They have an alliance dating back decades. So the United States has, for the last couple of weeks, certainly officials have been saying to their Beijing counterparts, use that leverage. Try to bring Iran back to the negotiating table. And President Xi has backed the Pakistan peace proposal. Now, can Beijing really wade into a Middle East conflict? That's something that China does not really want to do. It has this long-held policy of non-interference. So that is where the reticence will come in. However, it does seem that it's one of these kind of leverage, a use of leverage that President Xi could have over the US if he said, look, I can do this for you, I can lean on Tehran, but I want something in return.
12: And just briefly, Laura, Marco Rubio was there. Isn't he sanctioned by China?
11: He was sanctioned by China, but in January, they seemed to change the name of Marco Rubio. It kind of escaped our notice, really. It's a different character for the first letter of his name. And it kind of escaped his notice, our notice. But really what's happened is it means that the sanctions are lifted on his current role, but not his past role.
12: Thank you very much, Laura Bicker, live from Beijing. Let's get a view now on the visit from Congressman Adam Smith, who's a Democrat and member of the Armed Services Committee in Washington. He's long focused on US relations with China. In September of last year, he led a bipartisan delegation on a visit to Beijing. Congressman, welcome. What's your assessment of the current relationship between the US and China? Does China have the upper hand, would you say?
13: Yeah, it's in a very tense place. There's a lot of economic warfare, would be the wrong way to put it, but economic conflict between our two countries, certainly over tariffs, but non-tariff barriers as well. There's a global effort on our part to try to get other countries in the world to not do business with certain Chinese companies and to do business with us. China is retaliating in a similar way, in many cases against U.S. companies. So my biggest assessment is, we need to find some way to get to a detente. It's not in our interest or China's interests or certainly the world's interests to continue to have that level of conflict between our two countries. It's going to be difficult to achieve. And yes, China has a substantial amount of leverage, A, because we are bogged down in the Middle East, and B, because President Trump's trade war that he launched a year plus ago now, revealed some of the leverage points that China had on us, on rare earths, their decision not to buy our soybeans. So I think we head into this summit with less leverage than we otherwise would have.
12: So if it's a detente that you seek as a top priority, all the mutual flattering is great news, but it's not good news for Taiwan, is it?
13: Well, first of all, I disagree with your premise. I don't think flattery gets you to a detente. If the superficial is all you're focused on, then you're not getting at the real issues. And I worry to some degree that, China's literally rolling out the red carpet and doing the big pageantry is really just a show, as opposed to actually dealing with the substantive issues. And as your reporter alluded, an effort to sort of play to Trump's desire for flattery. And I don't think that helps. So I'm not sure that really makes that big of a difference.
12: But Taiwan does not want the two leaders to get that cozy, presumably.
13: Yeah. Oh, yes. Yeah. No. Sorry. That was the more important part of your question. I do worry about that. I think a lot of us back here are worried about whether or not Trump would fundamentally change our policy towards Taiwan in a way that was favorable to China, either in response to the flattery from President Xi or in some effort to get an economic deal. And we should stick to our status quo policy. And I had this conversation with a lot of senior Chinese officials when I was there last September, which is one China. We recognize that Taiwan is part of one China, but they cannot be reunified by force. And we reserve the right to help Taiwan defend itself if mainland China threatens to reunify by force.
12: Just to be clear, what would you like Donald Trump's top priority on this visit to be? And what do you think his actual top priority is?
13: Well, I think the top priority needs to be on the economic side, like I said. Top priority needs to be a cooling down of the conflict, reducing Chinese aggression, figuring out how to get the tariffs back down to a reasonable place. In
12: right. So on the face of it, he's doing the right thing.
13: Sure. Yeah. No, I think, look, I mean, I fundamentally agree with what Trump has said about how, we can't get into a conflict with China. We have to find some way to work with them. I agree with that premise. I worry about his ability to carry it out. I actually don't think he's a particularly good negotiator. He is prone to flattery. He is prone to chasing after shiny objects. And who knows, something pops up and he decides to go down that road. He doesn't seem to have a very detailed strategic plan, but his basic instinct to say we have to find some way to get along with China. Yes, I agree with that.
12: Accommodation rather than conflict. It's right up your street is what you've been saying for years.
13: Yes, no, absolutely. And look, and I understand the challenge that China poses. I know that they have stolen our intellectual property. They have engaged in unfair trade practices in a variety of different places. I understand the challenge.
12: But we used to have Congressman and Nancy Pelosi visiting Taiwan as recently as 2022. The Democrats had a very different stance then. It was provocative.
13: Well, no, first of all, I don't speak for the entire Democratic Party. I speak for myself. And second of all, I did express to the Chinese leadership that the idea that a member of the U.S. Congress visiting Taiwan should be viewed as provocative is ridiculous. They should chill on that issue. I don't have any. I went to Taiwan after Nancy Pelosi went to Taiwan. That should not be a provocative issue. But look, okay. I will tell you.
12: We've only got a few seconds left. I have to wrap it up.
13: My position on this is different than a lot of people are vastly more confrontational towards China than I am. I just think we got to recognize that. Fact that they're not going anywhere, and we got to figure out a way to deal with them.
12: Many thanks, Congressman Adam Smith, Democratic Congressman in Washington and a member of the Armed Services Committee. This is NewsHour.
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0: 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Don't wait until the last minute this evening. Do it right now. Get it off your

0: because of the recycling value of everything you collect. So I think it's an important aspect. It's not the core aspect, but a very important aspect of making this a success.
1: We're talking to Jordan Hill Lewis. He's the mayor of Cape Town, South Africa. Vico Soto, mayor of Pasig in the Philippines. And Lauren McLean, the mayor of Boise, Idaho. I'm Jen White. 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
4: 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We want news that's more in-depth. We want real analysis of what's going on around us. 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We hope you can help out.
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2: 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Mm-hmm. Like, I want one of those. And so all of a sudden, people were like, hey, I want to show that I'm a proud supporter of NEPM and be cozy at the same time. Well, we have this great hoodie, soft cotton hoodie. 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
2: All right, we're down to $350 to go. 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
1: Back to our conversation in a moment, but first a heads up about tomorrow. President Trump is in Beijing for a high-stakes summit with Chinese leader Xi Jinping. It's the first visit to China by a U.S. president since 2017 during Trump's first term. Tomorrow on the Friday News Roundup, we'll get into what the meeting is revealing about the U.S. and China relationship and China's role in the Iran war. We also want to hear from you. What questions do you have about the president's China trip? Call 855-236-1212 or leave a message with our app, 1-8-VOX-POP, and we'll talk more tomorrow. Let's get back to our exclusive conversation from Madrid, Spain, with the winners of Bloomberg Philanthropy's Mayor's Challenge. We sat down with Jordan Hill Lewis. He's the mayor of Cape Town, South Africa. Vico Soto, mayor of Pasig in the Philippines. And Lauren McLean, the mayor of Boise, Idaho. Mayors are uniquely positioned to connect residents to the work governments are tasked with doing for us. People may lose trust in national politics, politicians, and institutions, but their relationship with local leaders and local government is often quite different. In the U.S., trust in the federal government has been declining for decades. According to the most recent survey from the Pew Research Center's National Election Study, only 17% of Americans trust the federal government to do the right thing just about always or most of the time. I asked Democratic Mayor McLean of Boise, Idaho, about the work she has to do to build trust with her residents. Here's what she said.
6: It is so important that to me that we demonstrate that government works for people. Because in this time of rising division, a lack of connection that people have to each other, they question more and more whether government's working. In order for our community to work at a time of rapid growth, to keep the soul of the city as it is, as we change, I have to be talking and listening to people. My team has to be demonstrating how much we care also about being a safe and welcoming city that addresses housing, that creates safe places for kids to play, that connects people by doing things as simply as planting trees so that people get outside and know their neighbors and feel a sense of connection. And then that helps us as well continue to demonstrate how much we care about the work and about the place that I call home, in our constant desire to strengthen the fabric of our community and the trust we have with one another.
1: Mayor Hill Lewis, what about for you? How much time do you find yourself spending just having the kinds of conversations Mayor McLean just described to help encourage people to trust the governmental system?
0: I really echo what Mayor McLean has said. It is really so important. And as I said, there's lots of people in South Africa who have been so let down. Remember, we've just come out of 35 years ago transition into democracy from apartheid. And there's a lot of people who feel, this has not delivered what we thought the promise was. And they've lost hope. And so I think that is just a fundamental part of rebuilding that trust with the citizenry. I think a really important part of it is just getting stuff done. Yeah. So showing that you can that you can be trusted, rather than talking about it too much, because they've heard politicians talking about it and then coming and going over and over again. So just solving problems and showing that when you say something, you're going to do it. And that you're not going to overpromise and underdeliver. That, I think, builds trust over time.
1: Well, Philippine President Ferdinand Marcos Jr. revealed in 2024 that a government flood control program worth $9.2 billion had been plagued by corruption. And an internal audit found many of the 10,000 projects his government had overseen since 2022 had been shoddily built or not built at all. And Filipinos protested across the country last year over the corruption. More than 200 people died last year in the Philippines due to flooding. So, Mayor Soto, how does corruption on the national level affect public trust in the government at the local level?
7: For us mayors, what really matters is, or not even for us mayors, for the people in our localities and our cities, what they care about is if you've delivered the service or not.
1: But does it have an effect, that level of corruption have an effect on your ability to provide the services your residents need?
7: Well, obviously it has some effect, but again, at the end of the day, what people care about is, did the local government deliver the services that it's supposed to deliver? Did it deliver when my parents were sick? You know, did the local government help in paying my hospital bills? You know, things like that. So that's really what the people care about. And so we just have to focus on, there are things we can't control. What happens in the national level, yes, we can help, we can contribute. But, you know, again, at the end of the day, there are things beyond our jurisdiction and beyond our control. You know, we try to do our part. Even you mentioned the corruption scandal that rocked our nation starting last year. But, you know, we try to help solve the problem. We try to help expose the problem. Mm. But, you know, there are certain things that we just can't control. That's the reality of it. So we have to focus on delivering services and trying our best to be an example of government that delivers. And, you know, I'd like to think that we've been successful. Obviously, we've had our share of failures as well. But I think all in all, we've been progressing pretty well. And because of that, the people trust the local government. Or, I don't know, they can correct me if I'm wrong. But I think the people in Pasig City have a high level of trust in government because they see that we're, you know, maybe not 100% perfect. We haven't delivered 100% efficiently, but they've seen the progress and they've seen what we're trying to do. They've seen our level of transparency in our work. They've seen how we're trying to do things, even more than what we're trying to do. They've seen how we're trying to do things and how it's been delivering results. So despite everything that's happening at the national level, we're still able to work properly. We're still able to move forward. And, you know, these things, we talked earlier about community engagement, or as we like to call it, people's participation. That's a big part of why we're doing this, to build trust with the people, to get solutions that are inclusive and responsive to their needs and not just, you know, solutions and projects that are from the top down. So everything that we're doing, even when we're talking about floating parks, even when we're talking about linear parks and riverside redevelopment, it inevitably includes a level of trust building and making sure that you know, we're a government that delivers.
1: These floating parks in Pasig will be a major engineering and construction undertaking. Do you see the potential for job opportunities for your residents?
7: So the primary objective of our project isn't necessarily job generation, but it will create some local economic activity in the area. You know, bringing people together in general is going to create local economic activity. We're going to have even our investment office is going to work with the parks team, have some stalls there, offer microfinance loans and things like that. So it is going to generate some economic activity as well.
1: And Mayor McLean, did you have work to do convincing residents that geothermal energy was going to work for their homes, that it was going to be as reliable as other sources of energy they were accustomed to?
6: I mean, everybody that lives or works downtown knows that we have the system and there's great pride in the system. Now, and people embrace the system. Where we had to work with and have conversations about expanding the system was actually with the developer, because this will be a new kind of development for this developer. And I really appreciate the conversations we've had about their interest in trying something new, but also the challenges that it presents. And then we got to work in trying to figure out, even before we had this opportunity to apply for this prize, whether or not there was a way that we could work together to make this happen. And so there was curiosity on his part, a willingness to share the challenges that he had in working with us to provide affordable homes. And then my team was really great at getting to work to try to figure out, you know, where we could meet together and make this happen. Now, with residents, my team knew that this was so important. I knew that this was so important. As I talk with Boiseans around the city, like how affordability is really impacting them. I ran 6 years ago on affordable housing and making sure that, you know, we had enough homes that folks could afford at Boise budgets, and continue to be so focused on that work. And it's amazing to open homes now that are affordable. But in this case, as utility costs have risen, we're hearing more from residents of those tough stories. I'm going to, you know, at the end of the month, groceries are going to be set aside to make sure I can pay that bill. Others just recognizing, as my staff sat down with them and talked about the potential savings if they had geothermal heat in their apartment, their reaction was what told us that, yes, this is something that we've got to try to do once and then figure out how to bring to scale. And so for them, they will see savings And for us, we know that that is what they need. So it really is driving our desire to figure this out.
1: I'm really curious to hear each of you describe how you're building these projects or really anything you're working on so that it has a life beyond your time in office. And that kind of sustainability, I think, has to be built into the foundation of any project like this. So it survives from one administration to the next. I'll come to you first, Mayor Hill Lewis.
0: So I think in a large city, so much of the mayor's job is talking to the city teams about culture and about the standards that we should expect of the public service. So I will not be able to meet all 34,000 staff members in the city team in my term of office, probably even in two terms of office. But what I can do is try to leave a legacy where everyone understands what the standard expected of the city government and the public service should be. And the culture of care, most importantly, that's the one that I talk about most often. Because, in my book, it's not possible to, if we just stick with this example, to go to an informal settlement and to see our fellow residents living in those conditions time and time again, year after year, decade after decade, and not say, no, we're going to change this. We're going to change this fundamentally. And so I just feel like if people have that basic commitment to an ethic of care and to very high standards that we have to try and be the best that we can be, and not settle for mediocrity, then that's actually going to be the most powerful legacy that you can leave. Because every program can be undone, every budget can be cancelled, everything that you think is set can be disrupted. Hopefully, if you can get that cultural and care DNA into the organization, that's much harder to disrupt and uproot.
1: We're talking to Jordan Hill Lewis. He's the mayor of Cape Town, South Africa. Vico Soto, mayor of Pasig in the Philippines. And Lauren McLean, the mayor of Boise, Idaho. I'm Jen White. 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
8: Hi, I'm Dave Isay, founder of StoryCorps, which you hear Fridays on Morning Edition. This public broadcasting project has recorded interviews with 70,000 everyday Americans, people like Jose Cruz, who came to StoryCorps to pay tribute to his mom. Jose grew up in the Dominican Republic. Here he tells his daughter Grace what it was like when his mother moved to New York in the late 1950s.
9: I was 6 years old when she left for New York City. And I remember my uncle said, "You're going to cry when your mom leaves." And I said, "I'm not going to cry, but I think I've been crying ever since." My mother wrote often about what she was experiencing here in New York City. And as a child, I used to look at those postcards my mother would send. Mm-hmm. I always imagined that I would live in those postcards. So when I heard that I was coming to New York, I was in seventh grade, and I thought I was going to be living in the Empire State Building. But we lived in West Harlem. And instead of living in the Empire State Building, we lived in a basement with the front windows looking into a space where people put their garbage. But at the same time, I finally was living with my mother, and I felt so good. I would say that, without a doubt, she has been the most influential person in my life.
10: Based on that, are there any words of wisdom you'd like to pass along?
9: Well, I would just say something that my mother told me once. 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
11: Why give right now?
12: In Washington, I'm Corva Coleman. Chinese President Xi Jinping hosted President Trump for a state banquet in Beijing. This came after their day of meetings. Both countries released statements. China said the issue of Taiwan should not be mishandled. That could risk conflict between the U.S. and China. During his banquet remarks, Xi emphasized cooperation. He's heard here through an interpreter.
13: We both believe that the China-U.S. relationship is the most important bilateral relationship in the world. We must make it work and never mess it up. Both China and the United States stand to gain from cooperation and lose from confrontation.
12: The White House released a statement also emphasizing cooperation, but it made no mention of Taiwan. During his banquet remarks, President Trump offered the Chinese leader and the First Lady an invitation.
14: Thank you again, President Xi, for this beautiful welcome. And tonight it is my honor to extend an invitation to you and Madam Peng to visit us at the White House this September 24th. And we look forward to it.
12: Trump departs China tomorrow. The Trump administration is withholding $1.3 billion in Medicaid payments to California. NPR's Jacqueline Diaz reports the administration is demanding that states prosecute Medicaid fraud.
15: Vice President J.D. Vance announced these actions as part of his role as the administration's fraud czar. He said the White House is targeting California because it isn't taking fraud seriously. The administration is sending letters to all 50 states. It's threatening to freeze funding to the state's Medicaid programs unless they aggressively go after Medicaid fraud. As part of this crackdown, the administration is also imposing a six-month freeze on some new Medicare enrollments by hospice and home care providers. Jacqueline Diaz, NPR News.
12: There's a new name for a medical condition that affects more than 170 million women worldwide. NPR's Allison Aubrey reports it's now called polyendocrine metabolic ovarian syndrome.
16: The syndrome is characterized by fluctuations in hormones and weight, as well as reproductive issues and skin conditions. For many years, it's been called polycystic ovary syndrome, or PCOS. But many women who struggle with the condition do not have an increase in abnormal cysts on the ovary. And this led to delays in diagnosis when doctors or patients did not know to look for the broader set of symptoms. Experts say it's important that the new name avoid reproductive terms that can heighten stigma and lead to confusion. A transition period will include an education and awareness campaign, the journey of the name change to polyendocrine metabolic ovarian syndrome is documented in a report in The Lancet. Allison Aubrey, NPR News.
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17: For NEPM News, I'm Kiri Healy. Massachusetts' top securities regulator is sounding the alarm on a new federal crypto bill, warning it could strip away his power to protect local investors. Secretary William Galvin says the Clarity Act actually creates a backdoor for fraud by deregulating high-risk penny stocks and tokenized securities. He is now pushing the U.S. Senate to adopt amendments that keep the state oversight intact before the legislation moves forward. That debate is happening now at the U.S. Senate. A conservative group has filed a federal civil rights complaint against UMass Amherst, claiming a support program for minority students unfairly excludes white applicants. The Republican notes UMass has not officially responded. College graduation season begins in earnest this week across the Pioneer Valley. As NEPM's Adam Frenier reports, there's sure to be a lot of visitors and increased traffic.
18: Officials at UMass Amherst say road closures and changes to traffic patterns will take place starting Friday and last throughout the weekend. Up to 20,000 people are expected for the main commencement ceremony late Friday afternoon, and heavy traffic is expected during this time. Smith College in Northampton and Hampshire College in Amherst are also holding their graduations this weekend. The area around the MassMutual Center in Springfield will also be busy this weekend, with several area schools holding their ceremonies at the arena. And if you know somebody coming to the area in need of a hotel room, you might want to encourage them to book now. For NEPM News, I'm Adam Frenier.
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17: This is NEPM. Clouds with periods of rain and thunder possible this afternoon, a high near 57. Steady rain continues overnight with lows near 50 degrees. We'll see showers tomorrow morning, then clouds in the afternoon, Friday's high near 60 degrees.
19: 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We're going to be back at the Boston Public Library tomorrow with our great live music performances and more. The mayor of Boston, Michelle Wu, will be with us May 27th. Good morning, Jim.
20: Hey there, Marjorie. How are you?
19: I'm good.
20: So on the menu at Trump's state dinner in China, crispy beef ribs, roast duck, tiramisu. We're leading today's show with this because, as the president said, this is the most important event ever.
21: And there are those that say this is maybe the biggest summit ever. They can never remember anything like it. It's, I can say, in the United States, it's people aren't talking about anything else.
20: Are you talking about anything else? The lines are open at 877-301-8970. We decided to do some live polling on Trump's claim. Are you talking only about Trump's trip to China with your family and friends around the dinner table, maybe at the gas pump, maybe at work? Or maybe you're talking about his Truth Social posts. In one, he calls for Hillary Clinton to be shipped back to Haiti.
19: And in another, back to Haiti.
20: To Haiti, correct. And another one, he reposts from an account with a name, I mean, who hasn't, the name Cat Turd, calling for Obama to be arrested for being a traitor. Or maybe, I don't know, you're focused on how to feed your family, take a vacation, afford the rent, or maybe even the Epstein files. So at 877-301-8970, call or text, Marjorie and I decided it was time for a middle-of-the-month Trump watch. Let's call it, for a better expression, 877-301-8970. Do you see when Heather Cox Richardson wrote something like the only issue in America that matters or something like that is that Trump is unwell.
19: Unwell. Yeah. You know, she has a whole thing about these tweets. And I'm going to
20: post. They're not tweets.
19: Post. Okay. Yeah. I'm going to have to sign up for Truth Social because that's where he is posting.
20: Oh, really good.
19: As opposed to tweeting, be on top of these things. Here's some of the stuff we know.
20: By the way, we should also say most of them are from like midnight to 4 a.m. They're in the middle of the night.
19: Yeah. In one night, he posted 90 times in 1 hour. That's faster than one every single solitary minute.
20: He's really good at this.
19: And then one time it was 160 times between 8 o'clock at night and 1 o'clock in the morning. So the theory is that he's, you know, napping during the day and up tweeting all night long. But here's some of the things. I'd forgotten about this one. But Heather Cox Richards in the Wall Street Journal, which is a Murdoch paper, by the way, this is my attention. Holidays seem to bring out his most creative.
20: Holidays. Yeah.
19: His Christmas message. This was on Christmas Day. He shared a holiday message that included a greeting to the radical left scum that is doing everything possible to destroy our country. And then remember the one on, and then he did another one on Easter. Easter was the day he went on the rampage about Iran, the profanity-laced one Easter Sunday, telling Iran to open the expletive-deleted Strait of Hormuz, you crazy expletive-deleted, or you'll be living in hell. Just watch. Praise to Allah. That was the Easter thing. Then there was that one, the other, the Midnight Meltdown, where he did the 160 posts in like 2 hours or something. Massive spree. That was the one where he claimed Michelle Obama was using an auto pen to sign pardons and alleging that Michelle Obama was, quote unquote, controlling Joe Biden. That was the one where he also said Barack Obama, he showed a video of Barack Obama being arrested in the White House. His themes are Obama, Biden, Hillary, of course, Michelle, of course, migrants. Migrants are big. And he loves, his favorite words are like sleazebag, loser, low IQ. He posted a picture of Hakeem Jeffries, the minority leader of the House, what you call him, minority leader of the House, Hakeem Jeffries, with a baseball bat, called him a thug, a low IQ thug. But I mean, they're kind of, they're, I didn't realize that he was, you know, never mind the President of the United States. Imagine if your spouse or your one of your kids was posting 90 posts in an hour at 3 o'clock in the morning.
20: Can I say, I was not going to mention this, but since you said that, I was, well, I think it's fine. They're not going to be upset. To be sure that I was not off base here, I called my kids this morning, both my daughters, and said two things. I asked them, one, have you been talking about anything other than Trump's summit with Xi in China? And they said most of their time they're talking about that. And I mean, they were honest. And the second thing I asked them, this I was nervous about. Have either of you tweeted, they don't do True Social, they tweet, have either of you tweeted that Hillary should be shipped back to Haiti? And luckily, at least for me.
19: She was in Haiti. Was she in Haiti?
20: Neither of my daughters, I want to say on the record right here, have tweeted nor reposted that she should be shipped back to Haiti.
19: Okay. Well, I'm glad your daughters.
20: By the way, you know what's incredible?
19: 8,800 times when in 1 year.
20: Excuse me. When I have said posted. When I have said repeatedly on the show that the most important issue is how unwell the leader of the free world is, in free world in quotes, even you poo-poo this with me. Now that Heather Cox Richardson is saying it regularly in her Substack, all of a sudden you think it's, should be talking about
19: She's a respected history professor at Boston College. I think she has one of the biggest Substack, if not the biggest Substack audience going. And she, you know, she backs up all her assertions, Jim. So she's a reliable source. Here's another one. This is a picture.
20: Yeah, we've got to talk to our listeners at some point,
19: too. Okay, 877-301-8970. But I just, the extent of this is kind of surprised me. One of his themes now, of course, is the pool. The pool. The reflecting pool in front of the Washington Monument that he's, the price keeps going up on that one. I think it started at $1 million. Now it's up to $12 million or something like that. By the way, just as a quick aside, you know how he wanted to go after, criminalize Jerome Powell for cost overruns? I mean, cost overruns.
20: That's how he really knows cost overruns.
19: We got the ballroom. In any case, there's a picture of Barack Obama, a sleeping Joe Biden, and Nancy Pelosi all swimming in sewage in the reflecting pool, and his big headline there on Truth Social was Democrats love sewage.
20: Democrats
19: like D-U-M, Democrats. So it's kind of, I got to sign up for Truth Social because I think I'm missing the essence of the presidency. And should we be concerned about this? I don't know, Jim.
20: No, obviously, as I say, she's concerned now because Heather Cox Richardson told her to be concerned. But I suggested it. No, we don't really care. 877-301-8970. And by the way, you're going to have to humor me. Anybody who calls, you can talk about whatever you want around Trump. The first question you must answer is the president's. Can we hear what the president said again in China to make sure people understand what the question is? Here it is.
21: There are those that say this is maybe the biggest summit ever.
20: Ever.
21: They can never remember anything like it.
20: None, nothing.
21: I can say in the United States, it's people aren't talking about anything else.
20: We want to know if you're talking about anything else. And if it is, we want to know what you're talking about. Why?
19: Apparently, this must have been a big thing on the right yesterday because there was some CIA whistleblower testifying about COVID yesterday. I missed that one. That must have been on Fox News. If Texas should text back and tell me where you
20: You know what happened,
19: saw
20: by the way?
19: The CIA whistleblower.
20: For about a split second last night, I wanted to talk about the CIA whistleblower, but I was so busy talking about the greatest summit ever. By the way, on a serious note here, one of the things she has said is the notion of, I'm going to paraphrase, Taiwan independence and cross freedom, meaning your ability to cross through the Strait freedom, is as irreconcilable as fire and water. Meaning, if Trump is hoping on getting getting the strait open with the help of the Chinese, who are very friendly with Iran, then obviously he's going to have to be as weak as a lot of his fear he'll be on Taiwan.
19: You know, I'm making jokes here about True Social and about these crazy posts, but you know, on a serious note, it is really sad because we're watching. We have been the greatest superpower on Earth. No, I'm not talking about that. I'm talking about the fact that we have been the greatest superpower on Earth. And mostly, we've made a lot of mistakes, but the most benign hegemon in history, really, when you think of other people with our power. And
20: gone.
19: The whole world is making fun of us.
20: Chuck in Brighton, are you talking about anything other than the summit in China?
4: I know nobody who is talking about the summit in China, and
20: okay,
4: you know, I
20: that's
4: think if
20: honest.
4: If you took all of the president's truths, you would find that it's probably the last thing that he's actually talking about.
20: That is an excellent
4: they're talking about the economy.
19: Yeah,
4: they're talking about data centers. They're talking about the Epstein files. If you look at what his administration is talking about, Susie Wiles is talking about the 2020 election. Sean Duffy is talking about his reality road trip. RFK Jr. is talking about teenage boy sperm counts. Nobody's talking about China.
19: Oh, yeah. That was a good one. He talked about the teenage boys' sperm counts back in the 70s when he himself was a teenage boy. So I guess that's how he knows about sperm counts back from the 70s.
20: Chuck, you should be hosting this show. That was brilliant. Thank you for a great opening call.
19: In the context of RFK Jr., we should also point out that apparently the Cleveland Clinic, which is one of the most respected hospitals in the country, apparently RFK Jr., who I think most of us think has lost his marbles and is a nut, they allowed him in the operating room with a patient who was splayed open, as the story put it, for heart surgery. It does not sound to me from these stories that this patient had any idea this was happening. And they allowed Robert F. Kennedy Jr. in the midst of this operation to fiddle with the controls of a robotic arm. Now, they're saying it was a disconnected robotic arm, as if that makes it any better. Can you imagine if you wouldn't know because you'd be knocked out, but if a loved one or a family member was having open heart surgery and they let RFK Jr. in to the operating room to touch the robotic arms that were doing the surgery?
20: I'm sorry. You should read the companion story.
19: Okay.
20: The patient was given a choice between RFK or J.D. Vance using the robotic arm. Here are a couple of texts.
19: Okay.
20: Susan in Manchester, New Hampshire. Well, I want to talk about somehow escaping Trump altogether. My focus, the asteroid, is due to pass closer to us than the moon. Maybe calculations are wrong and we can all go at once.
19: Yeah, it could be like in that movie with Leonardo DiCaprio.
20: Was it Don't Look Up? Here's John from
19: Peabody.
20: Trump is in China? I had no idea. I've been busy rolling panties, cleaning out my lint brush, watching my grass grow, turning my lights off, and any number of things that I deem more important than watching this moron embarrass us further than he already has.
19: And by the way, we should point out that we've solved some mysteries here.
20: What are they?
19: It was the Wall Street Journal that reported this. And Wall Street Journal, again, conservative paper owned by Rupert Murdoch.
20: Well, the news reporting is excellent. It's straight down the middle. It doesn't have a political bias.
19: But their op-ed page and their opinion page has been very truffled.
20: I agree.
19: Because I think that they have a different audience, a more business, Bill Well type, Charlie Baker.
20: Because he also owns the New York Post.
19: Yes,
20: I'm sorry.
19: Which is a tabloid.
20: Yeah.
19: Anyway, there's this young woman, her name is Natalie Harp, I think,
20: Harp, or something like that.
19: And she's the executive assistant. Apparently what goes on here is she goes through all these places like Cat Turd, was that place you mentioned?
20: Cat Turd was the screen name.
19: Looks for the kind of stuff that she thinks that the president might like and delivers it to him. And apparently she's posting, helping him post some of these things. So maybe he himself did not post 90 times in an hour, which is really kind of hard to imagine. Maybe she did some and he did some. But in any case, in the middle of the night, she's giving him these posts. And she apparently is the one that posted the picture of Barack and Michelle Obama looking like apes.
20: Apes, that's correct.
19: And she's also the one who posted the picture of Trump portraying himself as Jesus Christ, that he later claimed was not.
20: Can I ask you a question? I didn't hear the first thing you said. While she's posting, you did say that she posts nothing without his approval.
19: That is right.
20: Okay.
19: And nobody else knows. She and he are in this posting duo together.
20: Yeah. Okay, let's go to Liza. You're in Rhode Island. Thank you for waiting and thank you for calling. Hi.
5: Hi, guys. I'm talking about the Eurovision. There you go.
19: The what?
5: Eurovision.
20: The competition. Is that what you're talking about?
5: Come on now.
20: No.
5: My migraines have increased from this orange fool. So it's like I need a reprieve from him. A respite, right? Respite?
20: Yes.
5: There you go. That one, yeah.
20: Okay,
5: five European countries, including Ireland, where I'm from, are boycotting it because we just don't do genocide.
20: Yeah.
5: And Russia were kicked out because of their... you know, their aggression towards Ukraine, and Israel are in it. And it's, you know, if the rules are the rules, they're not following it. So there's a whole nother land and grief going on. And it's in Austria this year. And I was supposed to go with my kid's sister. And
20: you're not going.
5: I'm not there.
20: I noticed that. Liza, can I ask you a question?
5: There's a whole thing going on. And the comments online are actually quite funny.
20: Do you give me a break. Do you follow Cat Turd on Twitter or do you not?
5: No, not that fella, but I do C-U-C-K Turd. That one's funny.
20: Okay.
19: Oh.
20: We'll check it out.
19: Oh, my
20: Liza,
19: goodness.
20: Thanks for an excellent call. I'm sorry you're missing Eurovision, but I totally understand. There's big controversy, obviously. 877-301-8970.
19: Bob and Rehoboth is concerned that China might be out of Big Macs. We don't know.
20: By the way, can I tell you something? I've been to China a number of times. My kids were both born in China. When you go to China, I've told you this before, the lines at McDonald's and Starbucks and other American fast food, and the food in China is just, if you like Chinese food here, multiply by 1,000, how great it is. You can't imagine how big American fast food chains are in China. It is really incredible.
19: Well, I still think we're leading the world in fast food chains, are we not?
20: Can I tell you something? Jamie has been off a bunch of days.
19: Yeah.
20: He comes back. The first note he types us on our screen is, now I want a Big Mac. Should we order in for lunch? Maybe you should pay attention to the show. Oh, actually, it's Hannah. Hannah, you haven't had a Big Mac in your life. Let me just say that right now. Not a chance. Stefan, I think is how you pronounce it, in Gloucester. Welcome to the show. Hi.
7: Hi, thank you. First time, long time.
20: Well, we really appreciate it.
7: Chuck is a tough act to follow.
20: He was good.
7: And I guess I want to talk about the volume of the posts and the tone of them. And it's pretty clear that he's not the only one that's cranking these things out. I mean, it's fun to imagine his tiny little fingers flying across the screen as a blur.
20: Tiny little fingers. Go ahead.
7: It's, 160 posts in 120 minutes.
19: Natalie's helping him.
20: Yeah.
19: She's a 30 years old, lovely looking young woman. I wonder if her parents are concerned.
20: Hey, Stefan, do you, since Marjorie was dismissing my concerns pretty much about his, let's call it mental health until Heather Cox Richardson started writing about it, have you been worried about what this suggests about the state of his health, mental health?
7: I certainly am. I mean, it's a decline is obvious and steady.
20: Yeah. Hey, we're really glad you made your first call. I hope it's the second one soon. Stefan, thank you very much for doing it. 877-301-8970 is the number. Sally in Newburyport. Hi.
22: Hi. Thank you for taking my call.
20: Of course.
22: I am concerned about the fact that I am spending over $160 a week in gas to do my job right now.
20: Well, what's your job?
19: Wow.
20: What's your job?
22: I sell food to restaurants.
20: Uh-huh.
22: So the topic amongst my colleagues is the gas prices that we're paying, but also the freight charges that our company is paying.
20: Yeah.
22: To have a truck come into our warehouse right now is a $1,000 freight charge. And so I just left the warehouse. There were six trucks there. That's $6,000 in freight charges. And guess who's going to be paying that?
20: Yeah, we are.
22: Consumer.
20: Yeah. Hey, Sally, you said $160 a week on gas. What were you paying before Iran, before February 28th?
22: So I had never, before Iran, I had never paid more than $30 to fill my tank. I have a Toyota RAV4. Now, just this morning, I paid $67.
20: So it's more than 100% increase for you.
19: That's, you know, that's, this is the really, I mean, we're making jokes here, but this is the really sad thing about what's going on. I don't know how we get out of this.
20: What did he say yesterday? I don't think about the financial plight of Americans at all, he said.
19: I mean, people
20: say,
19: Sally,
20: thank you for your call.
19: He can just walk away. Well, how does he walk away with the strait still not open? And he talks incessantly about getting rid of nuclear weapons, and he hasn't done anything about that.
20: Well, don't you think he's going to attempt to trade Taiwan's independence for the opening of the strait? There's no question that if China communicated to Iran and had a deal, that it would move Iran towards allowing the opening of the strait. But Trump's going to have to give up something big, even if he lies about it afterwards.
19: And think about that. We have assured them that we would defend them. For how long?
20: Yeah. Well, also, do you know, I know after we had the show yesterday, I checked something. I believe there was an $11 billion commitment that was made late last year to their defense, which has not been effectuated by Trump. So the money has either been appropriated or approved. I'm not sure what the verb is, but it has not been spent. 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
2: 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You've become hooked already. And why is that? Well, you hear interesting opinions and conversations. 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
3: 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He's back at the library tomorrow with live music. And Mayor Wu joins us on the 27th of May. We're joined now on Zoom by Shirley Leung. Shirley is business columnist at The Globe, host of the Same War podcast, co-author with John Chesto of the almost always delivered to your inbox Power Play newsletter, which is not only great for its prime story, but the business gossip that at the end is so fabulous.
4: Oh, yeah.
3: It's great to see you, Shirley. Hi.
5: Hi. Hi, Jim. Hi, Marjorie.
4: Yeah, I love it, too. I do love the gossipy
3: parts. Really good.
4: You get on page 4 or 5 if you're doing a printout of the story. But anyway, let's start with Sparkle at the Park. You went to this. Tell people what it is and why you went.
5: So this is one of the big annual fundraisers for Emerald Necklace Conservancy. And they've been in the news because they sued Mayor Wu and also the city of Boston over the redevelopment of White Stadium. They believe that White Stadium

Live from NPR News in Boston, I'm Steve Brown. China's Xi Jinping has warned President Trump that their two countries could clash over Taiwan if the issue is not handled, as he put it, properly. It was an unusually harsh admonition that stood in contrast to Trump's praise for his counterpart. The exchange at a highly anticipated summit in Beijing underscores just how far apart Trump and Xi remain on thorny issues, including the war in Iran, trade disputes, and U.S. relations with Taiwan. Taiwan is a self-ruled island that China claims as part of its territory. Efforts to unseat British Prime Minister Keir Starmer have erupted into

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6: Former poet laureate Joy Harjo has a new album that's like jazz and poetry shaking hands. The poet, musician, activist, and member of the Muscogee Nation has just released Insomnia and Seven Steps to Grace. This is the title track. Her father.

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1: Joy found that melody, and we just worked it together. 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And I think we were all in that adoration, you know, that spirit of like, yes, for mm-hmm. 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
2: I want to hear another cut that you both worked on, just for the pure joy of it. And also a chance to talk about some of your influences, Joy Harjo. Here's Stomp All Night, a tribute to James Brown.

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3: This is Fresh Air. I'm Dave Davies, and we're talking about President Donald Trump's summit with Chinese leader Xi Jinping with Rush Doshi, a senior fellow and director of the China Strategy Initiative at the Council on Foreign Relations. On the table at the summit are a series of high-stakes issues, including tariffs and trade, the war with Iran, and the prospect of military conflict over Taiwan. In statements from each side after the first day of talks, China emphasized the status of Taiwan, warning that if it were mishandled, it could put the U.S.-China relationship in a dangerous situation. The U.S. statement focused on the importance of productive trade relationships. We recorded our conversation with Rush Doshi yesterday. You know, there is this technology, these advanced chips that the United States has. The firm NVIDIA, of course, is one of the most valuable companies in the world, right? And it's headed by Jensen Huang, who is actually of Taiwanese ancestry, I believe. He accompanied President Trump on this trip. Should we attribute any significance to that?
4: Well, it's interesting. You know, he's not only on the trip, you know, Elon Musk and Jensen Huang were both on Air Force One on the way to China. And what's interesting about his inclusion is that it suggests that maybe the two sides will be talking about chips, right? Because that's what Jensen Huang makes. He designs the world's best artificial intelligence chips. They're actually made in Taiwan. And so the question for U.S. policymakers has been, you know, given that artificial intelligence is a transformative technology with significant implications for American prosperity and security too, you know, should the best chips that we have be sold to China? And there's actually a limited number of these chips. There's the demand for them is so high that you could meet it entirely by selling to American companies. They don't even have enough of these chips. So there's been this big debate. And I think in Congress, what's happened is there's been a bipartisan view. And this was the Biden administration's view and the first Trump administration's view that the best AI chips should probably not be sold to China, at least not at first. They should be made available to Americans first. And that'll give America a lead in this technology. And there's another view which says, no, you should sell the chips to China. And if you sell them, they'll become sort of addicted to your chips and they'll never break their dependence. And that'll be good for you. And I think the challenge with that argument is twofold. First of all, it doesn't look like China wants to be addicted. It's going to keep investing in the ability to break that addiction anyway. And so they're not inclined to take our chips and keep taking them forever. And if we sell them now, they might get the lead in artificial intelligence because they have a lot of other assets. The other issue here is that, you know, could China, as some say, just quickly break their dependence on us and catch up in AI if we don't sell them the chips? In other words, if we don't sell them, won't we be incentivizing them to just basically go for broke and figure out how to make this stuff indigenously? And that's true, that they'll have that incentive, but they're not able to get there that quickly. The technology is really hard. So the U.S. has this essential technology that is the most important technology in artificial intelligence. And what do you do with that lead, right? Some of that lead you use to develop models like Mythos, this new Anthropic model, which is like a master key to all the global networks. It's a major cyber tool that can unlock all kinds of networks and, you know, can be used for cyber offense. If China had that tool before we did, that could have been a problem. The fact that we have

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2: 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The likelihood of showers and possible thunderstorms continued this afternoon and through this evening. Lows tonight will be in the mid-40s. Cloudy tomorrow with showers likely, highs in the upper 50s. Partly cloudy tomorrow night with lows in the mid-40s. And then a gorgeous sunny weekend is forecast with highs Saturday in the mid-70s and around 80 degrees on Sunday. 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
3: The Rise Festival is currently in its second year, bringing authors, artists, musicians, and more to Northampton High to celebrate the written and illustrated word, as well as promote the wellness that the arts can instill in all of us. We speak with organizer Jarrett J. Krasowska about all of the folks joining the festivities and hear a preview from local musician Louis Phipps, one of the young performers who will join in those celebrations, and hear how this year's festival has packed even more activities into one very full day.
4: And Congressman Jim McGovern checks in on the way to his offices in D.C. to explore the congressional votes on a war resolution for Iran, the administration's current trip to China, the spread of redistricting fever in the fallout of the Calais decision, and the hotbed issue of rotisserie chicken that arises from a bevy of listener questions.
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5: Live from NPR News in Washington, I'm Windsor Johnston. President Trump and Chinese leader Xi Jinping are preparing to hold their second day of meetings on Friday. NPR's Emily Fang reports they wrapped up a tour of historic sites in Beijing earlier today and talked about controversial issues, including the island of Taiwan.
6: For China, Xi Jinping said Taiwan is, quote, the most important issue and warned the U.S. to, quote, exercise caution on Taiwan, saying it could jeopardize ties entirely. China hopes to control the Democratic Island one day, and Trump has said he wants to discuss a delayed U.S. weapons package to Taiwan that is stalled with China. Despite concerns Beijing might push the U.S. to scale back its support of Taiwan, Secretary of State Marco Rubio said the U.S. has not changed its position. And on the final day of this visit, Trump and Xi will meet again at a compound in Beijing where some of China's top leadership live for further talks on trade, the war in Iran, and potential investment in both countries. Emily Fang, NPR News.
5: The office of Israeli Prime Minister Benjamin Netanyahu says he traveled to the United Arab Emirates during the war with Iran. It's the first publicly confirmed visit by the prime minister to the UAE. But as NPR's Aya Batraoui reports, the UAE denies it.
7: Netanyahu's office says he secretly visited the United Arab Emirates during the U.S.-Israeli war with Iran, resulting in a historic breakthrough in relations. But within hours, the UAE issued its own statement, denying a visit ever took place. It said its relations with Israel are not based on unofficial arrangements. The UAE used U.S. and Israeli defense systems to counter Iranian attacks in the war. The quick rebuttal of the visit highlights how sensitive it is for for an Arab state to host Netanyahu, who's wanted by the International Criminal Court for war crimes in Gaza, allegations he denies. Aya Boutraoui, NPR News, Dubai.
5: The Department of Education has announced it will send states millions of dollars to help fund a federal program for educating students served by the Individuals with Disabilities Education Act. NPR's Janaki Mehta reports it's a historically underfunded program.
8: Secretary Linda McMahon announced her agency will send $144 million to states this year for two IDEA programs. A department spokesperson did not specify where the funds came from, but said that by October 1st, most of the money would go to programs for students ages 3 to 21. The remaining $20.5 million to early intervention services for infants and toddlers. The federal government has never met its promise of fully funding the program, which helps students with disabilities get a quality public education with the services they need to succeed.
5: That's NPR's Janaki Mehta reporting. On Wall Street, the Dow was up 388 points. This is NPR News.
2: And this is NEPM News. I'm Kari Njiri. The man accused of wounding two drivers when he fired at least 70 rounds from an assault-style weapon on Memorial Drive in Cambridge Monday appeared in court via video from a hospital bed today. 46-year-old Tyler Brown only nodded when the judge said not guilty pleas had been entered on his behalf to assault and other charges. He's to remain in custody pending a hearing on May 21st. Civil rights and privacy activists gathered on Beacon Hill yesterday to call for changes to a youth social media ban recently passed by the Massachusetts House. The bill would ban social media use for children under 14 and require platforms to verify the ages of all users. Opponents say that would be an invasion of privacy and a risk to vulnerable communities like LGBTQ plus youth. Evan Greer is with the group Fight for the Future. He says they've drafted alternative legislation that wouldn't require age verification.
9: Our proposal is strong protections for all users, get at the actual core business model that is harmful that these companies employ, rather than simply trying to kick kids off one small part of the platform while allowing them to operate this harmful business model for everyone else.
2: The House bill still needs approval from the state Senate. Governor Maura Healey has filed similar legislation of her own. The sale and upcoming relocation of the Connecticut Sun is now official. The NBA says its Board of Governors and the WNBA last night unanimously approved the Mohegan Tribe's sale of the team to Houston Rockets owner Tillman Fertitta. The two sides had reportedly reached an agreement in March to sell the team for $300 million. The Sun will move to Houston for the 2027 season. This is NEPM.
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3: Welcome to the Fabulous 413. I'm Khalees Smith.
4: And I'm Monty Belmonte. Later in the show, lifting up the well-being of your littles and maybe not so littles anymore with folks from this weekend's Rise Festival.
3: First, we turn our attentions to Capitol Hill in the District of Columbia, a buzzing hornet's nest of activity and legislation.
4: Where the representative for the 2nd Congressional District of Massachusetts has a mass of bills and more to navigate through.
11: How you doing?
12: Good, and you?
11: Very beautiful.
12: Were you just at that Hakeem Jeffries caucus-wide meeting?
11: No, I had a briefing on food safety. I had to go to this morning.
12: Oh.
11: And so I'm just walking back in my office. That's why you hear a truck in the background.
12: Maybe you can hitchhike.
11: Yeah.
12: Time for our weekly conversation with U.S. Congressman from the 2nd Congressional District of Massachusetts, the ranking member of the Rules Committee, Congressman Jim McGovern, in a segment we call McGoverning with McGovern. Well, speaking about food safety, I will want to hear a little bit later about your beef with rotisserie chicken. But
11: okay. We're
12: going to start out with Iran. The Senate yesterday tried for another war powers resolution. It was thwarted by Democrat John Fetterman, and also Rand Paul, the Republican, joined with the Democrats to try to institute this war powers resolution. The aim, I believe, is today for House Democrats once again to force a war powers vote, according to Politico at least. Any further movement on this one, or is it going to meet the same fate it met in the Senate yesterday?
11: Yeah, I mean, the question is whether or not we have enough Republicans with a backbone who believe in the Constitution and who will do their job. I mean, the problem is that virtually every Republican, except for like maybe a couple, are frightened of the president, you know, don't want to incur his wrath. And so they do whatever he tells them to do. And that's bad for the institution, and it's bad for the country. I mean, this war is costing us billions of dollars, tens of billions of dollars. And they're cutting, you know, food assistance for poor people, and they're cutting back on monies for schools and protecting the environment and, you know, economic development. But we're just spending billions on this war that is reckless, illegal, and again, is draining our essential resources. And I just, it's really sad, but we got to keep at it. And at some point, some of these members of Congress will hear from their constituents, and maybe they'll get the backbone to stand up to this president.
12: Another $1 billion that's been raising the ire of some on both sides of the aisle has to do with the ballroom renovation that is a $1 billion tab. Meanwhile, President Trump said earlier this week he doesn't think about America's financial situation. When it comes to Iran, he said it's all about keeping them from having a nuclear weapon and at the same time the safety and security of the White House and the ballroom. What's your take on both of those things, the $1 billion ballroom and Trump's statements about America's financial situation?
11: So first of all, he said originally that the ballroom was going to be paid for with private donations. And now Senate Republicans are sneaking in a provision for $1 billion of taxpayer money to pay for this ballroom. I mean, this is crazy. This is crazy. With all the challenges and with all the problems that we're faced with, his priority and the priority of House and Senate Republicans is to divert $1 billion to this vanity project. I mean, it is insane. It makes no sense. So we ought to, you know, we ought to reject that, and we ought to be investing that $1 billion to help people afford their groceries. I mean, price of everything is going through the roof because of this war, because of his stupid tariffs. And by the way, I don't think he gives it. He said it. He said the quiet part out loud. I mean, you know, the financial situation of the American people is not of his concern. And this is not about preventing Iran from getting a nuclear weapon. By the way, Iran is nowhere near getting a nuclear weapon. And the president even said so. And when he bombed them a year ago, he said he obliterated their nuclear program. And now he talks like they have missiles aimed at the United States. Part of the problem is he got into this mess and he doesn't know how to get out of it. And so he's just digging deeper. And again, we're paying the price, not just in terms of higher prices, but also we're losing our standing in the world. I mean, and we're becoming isolated.
12: Well, one of the ways that Donald Trump seems to be trying to get out of Iran is by teaming up with China. Trump, once a staunch critic of China, is now there in a summit with an entourage, including several billionaires. What are you looking for out of this summit with China in Beijing with the president?
11: Well, first of all, some of us have written to the president. We passed a resolution on the House floor yesterday urging him to raise the issues of involving human rights and trying to get the release of political prisoners that she has under arrest. But, you know, it's clear that this is about rewarding his donors. I mean, who's who in, you know, the billionaire class is with him on this trip. So Elon Musk there as well. I mean, they're all looking to make more money. But here's the other thing that we've learned. I mean, President Xi talked about Taiwan. Some of us have been worried that Trump's adventurism into Venezuela and into Iran, his threats to invade Cuba, you know, has given President Xi the green light to go into Taiwan. And I think that would be a tragic outcome if that were to happen. So I hope the president doesn't forget the words human rights in his conversations. He never likes to talk about human rights, but I think people all around the world are counting on the United States to care, and we'll see whether that happens.
12: Have you heard talk about the fact that the United States has used a lot of its strategic reserves when it comes to weapons in Iran, now leaving the U.S. in a vulnerable position if Xi decided to invade Taiwan? Xi, this morning, as part of the summit, did make a kind of a terse warning to President Trump about their difference of opinion on Taiwan. Is that a real threat, do you think?
11: I do think it's a real threat. And Xi would tell Trump, why can't we invade Taiwan when, you know, you invaded Venezuela and you're at war with Iran and, you know, you're threatening to invade Cuba? I mean, like, why can you do it and we can't? And so the actions of the United States, the actions of this administration could have some unfortunate consequences. And I don't believe that Trump would respond militarily if China were to invade Taiwan. I mean, Trump's a big fan of people like Putin and Xi. I mean, Trump even said, Xi rules all these people in China who with an iron fist. And he said so, like, kind of admiring the fact that Xi runs the country with an iron fist. And I don't think Donald Trump cares about anything other than himself. I really believe that. I think this is all about how he can make money for himself and for his friends, and that is it. He doesn't care what happens to Taiwan. He doesn't care about human rights. He doesn't care about anything but himself, and he doesn't care about our democracy. So, this is what we're stuck with, and we're going to have to deal with it. And hopefully in the elections coming up in November, things will be different. And I'm really deeply concerned by, the Supreme Court's decision to gut the Voting Rights Act, and the fact that, we now see state by state in the South, basically eliminating every congressional district that has a black member of Congress. And I just find that so sad that this is happening in our country. I'm going to go with some of the members of the Congressional Black Caucus to Alabama tomorrow, to protest, what's going on. I mean, this is not just about those districts. This is about us as a country. And I just am so devastated that this is happening before our very eyes, and there needs to be more outrage across the country.
12: Speaking with U.S. Congressman Jim McGovern, McGoverning with McGovern, we did have one of the nation's foremost experts on gerrymandering and the Supreme Court with Haydenville's David Daley on the show on Monday, talking about what went on in Virginia last week and all of this gerrymandering that's been going on. According to Politico, though, the House Minority Leader Hakeem Jeffries is hosting a meeting with top Democrats to discuss the next step on the party's election strategy. There was a lot of hope, I think, in the Democratic Party that you had won the gerrymandering battle. And has that hope diminished? And what is the strategy to try to regain the House for Democrats in light of what's gone on with the southern states and the Voting Rights Act and the gerrymandering?
11: Well, first of all, I find it ironic that all the Republican gerrymandered states, the people of those states had no role. They didn't get to vote on it. It was done by state legislators. In Virginia and in California, where the Democrats moved on redistricting, there were referendums. The people of those states voted. And then the Supreme Court in Virginia overturned that. That just seems strange to me. But look, this is the gerrymandering stuff, to me, doesn't mean that I don't believe we can win the midterm elections. I think we will. I think people are so outraged by everything. I think people are going to show up like never before. I think Democrats are going to turn out. I think independents are overwhelmingly leaning to vote for Democratic candidates. And I think there may be, 10 or 20% of Republicans who are just so disgusted by how their party is behaving that they will show up. So I think we will win. I think the problem with, the gerrymandering that's going on and the elimination of seats held by black members of Congress, that's a reflection on us as a country. That's something that hurts us all, and the kind of representation that you will see here on Capitol Hill, missing those voices, if in fact the Republicans succeeded in eliminating them. I mean, I it's incalculable. It will be devastating. And the kinds of policies that you're going to see move forward are going to be policies that I think most of us, and certainly a lot of the people who listen to your show, will be deeply, deeply disappointed in. I mean, the idea that somehow that racism isn't an issue in the United States, it's ludicrous to even suggest that. And to say that these districts are, somehow are racially based is also kind of insulting. I mean, so you can have a district with, drawn that has 90% white voters, and that's not racially based. But if you have a district that has 45% black voters, that somehow is racially based, and therefore the Supreme Court says that you can redraw the maps. I never thought that this would happen, even under Trump. And every time I think they can't get any worse, they do.
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4: After which, we'll bring in Jared J. Krasoska, Greg and Louis Phipps to talk to about how art is good for the well-being of everyone, especially young folks, at this Saturday's Rise Fest.
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4: Our goal this hour is $600, and we have a special offer, the NEPM hoodie. For just $10 a month. I saw our engineer and news reporter, Phil, with the hoodie on social media today, saying how it's become part of his human body now. It can become part of your human body for
3: it
4: a mere...
3: It used to be part of our bodies, but we lost ours.
4: Yes. I don't know where mine went.
3: I still don't
4: Maybe
3: know where
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3: An extra special bonus, everyone who gives before 4 p.m. tomorrow is automatically entered into a giveaway for a pair of VIP tickets to the Green River Festival, which is going to be fantastic this year, happening June 19th, 20th, and 21st. 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
4: Yes. Charlie Crockett, Geese, local hero Jay Maskus, Rock God, Hooray for the Riff Raff.
3: Tao
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4: And leave fun comments when you make it, because I love reading them on the air during the fun drive. It's my favorite part. Why does public media matter? Well, one of the comments that I saw from earlier this morning was from Wesley from Munson, who said, I'm about to turn 9, and I listen to you every morning to learn. Oh, what a tough time to be 9 and learn from the news that you hear on
3: NEPM. I mean, good on you, kid, but we've got something coming up for you in this show.
4: Yes, we certainly do, and I'm a product of public television. I think I would not be the person I am today if it weren't for the Sesame Street Muppets and Mr. Rogers and LeVar Burton
3: and
4: Reading Rainbow.
3: And there's so many folks that we encounter that have had those connections to NPR and PBS and what they do for communities and for people's personal growth throughout their lives. 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And if you do that right now with a contribution of $120, you can get the NEPM hoodie, which is so comfortable that both Monty and I have had ours taken from us.
4: Yeah. Whatever. But Phil has one who's pushing the buttons over there. Be like Phil.
3: Super comfy.
4: Wear your public media pride proudly. With an NEPM sweatshirt, $10 a month today, only 800-639-8850.
3: I guess I got to put my pledge in now so that I can get another one back, and hopefully I'll hold on to it this time.
4: I never lose anything. I can't. Somebody
3: I know.
4: Stole it.
3: Yeah.
4: It's got to be the way. That's how desirable
3: That's how comfortable
4: they are.
3: It is.
4: And it's a steal right now, $10 a month or $120 at once, NEPM.org or 800-639-8850.
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12: Speak with U.S. Congressman Jim McGovern. We talk a lot about food security and SNAP and cuts to SNAP on this show. This is from a New Bedford AM news station. When you're making a base salary of $174,000 annually and vote to deny a SNAP benefit recipient the opportunity to purchase a hot rotisserie chicken from the supermarket, one might suggest that you've lost touch with your constituency, especially when you're an ultra super duper progressive liberal like Massachusetts 2nd District Democrat Representative Jim McGovern of Worcester. Can you tell us what they are criticizing you about at 1420 WBSM and your beef with rotisserie chicken?
11: So clearly they didn't pay attention to the debate, or they have no idea what they're talking about. And it's also clear they don't like me. But that's okay. I have long been a champion for allowing SNAP recipients to buy hot foods, whether they're rotisserie chickens or soup. And we had an amendment that we were trying to bring to the floor that would do that. Republicans blocked it, but only allowed a specific industry-specific amendment on rotisserie chicken to come to the floor and be voted on. Why? Because Tyson and Purdue basically paid for it. They donated generously, and they just wanted a carve-out for them. So with all due respect to that New Bedford station, whoever the hell they are, the bottom line is, well, my question to them is, why would you deny SNAP recipients the ability to buy soup or other hot foods? Why only chicken? Why was there only a carve-out for chicken? And if they did a little investigating, they would follow the money and they would get the answer as to why.
12: So just to be clear, you're not opposed to rotisserie chicken?
11: No.
12: Okay.
11: No, no.
12: Because, I mean, it is delicious.
11: I'm opposed to an industry carve-out for one sector. And basically they're doing that because the chicken industry, Tyson and others, have been very, very generous to Republicans. And by the way, the average benefit is about $2 per person per meal. So, you know, maybe what we should be debating is how we expand the benefit so that people can actually afford a rotisserie chicken, you know, versus just doing industry-specific carve-outs.
12: You had a local hunger huddle in Washington, D.C. with some folks who are fighting hunger here locally, like the Stone Soup Cafe and the food bank. Can you tell us what went on with that?
11: Yeah, no, I mean, we're down here talking about, you know, how we push back on some of the, you know, the terrible cuts that are being made, how we raise awareness, not only locally, but around the country. I think most people, you know, when they are informed about what Congress is doing in terms of gutting nutrition programs, you know, eliminating farm to school programs, for example. So, you know, it's more difficult to have schools buy food for the students from local farms. I mean, I think most people are horrified by that, but we need a strategy to raise awareness and to push back in a more meaningful way. I appreciated all the friends who came from, you know, Massachusetts to talk about some of these things. And, I also appreciate them coming down and telling me and others, you know, real life stories about what's happening. You know, I mean, we all know the numbers, we all know the figures and the statistics, but sometimes those things don't move people. Stories do. And so I appreciated their coming down here and actually uplifting the stories of people that they deal with on a daily basis.
12: A couple of listener questions for you, Congressman McGovern. This from Michael Lynch, the president of Strategic Energy and Economic Research, Distinguished Fellow Energy Policy Research Institute. Very fancy people that listen to public radio, and I'm glad to have them asking questions. Michael says, although lawsuits often fail and are thrown out, the current administration has taken a number of legal actions that have been called frivolous by the courts and that appear to be nothing more than an attempt to please the president by harassing his opponents. Obviously, judging the merits of any given case is hard until it's taken to court, but is there a way to impose sanctions in the most egregious cases and or recover the money wasted in the process? Obviously, the Department of Justice is not going to do so. What's your take on Michael's question?
11: No, but I mean, if we had a Congress that was actually able to do anything, you know, in terms of passing legislation or putting in more, you know, regulations or restrictions with regard to what he was talking about, you know, there are things we can do to reel them in. I mean, one of the problems about being in the minority here in the House of Representatives is that the Republicans who are in the majority control the agenda. They control the schedule. They control what comes to the floor. And I sit on the Rules Committee, and we've had lots of, you know, very, I think, constructive ideas to kind of reel in this administration's bullying tactics. And also even to talk about how he, you know, how he deal with his packing of the courts that just are blocked. So, I mean, one of the reasons why I want to win the majority come November is so that we can actually bring some of these ideas to the floor. We can debate them and we can vote on them. And I think that's what we're supposed to do as a Congress. I think that's what our founders envisioned when they put this system together. And unfortunately, the Rules Committee, which I sit on right now, is a place where democracy goes to die. And it's really sad, but we need to change that.
12: This is from an anonymous emailer saying, in an effort to support the Jewish community, Representative McGovern visited my kid's school. It would mean more if we knew he was coming. He does a lot of positive things for Western Mass, and I would have appreciated the opportunity.
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1: In our community, which is very disturbing to me and horrifying for members of the Jewish community. That meeting, at the request of those who put it together, you know, wanted it to be more private. But I'm happy to go to any school and talk about whatever with anybody. But it wasn't, you know, I think this was a meeting that, quite frankly, was about a very serious and sensitive topic. And, and people are kind of reluctant to talk about some of these things in a public way. But anti-Semitism is a real problem. And there are members of the Jewish community in Western Massachusetts who have been victims, you know, of some really egregious attacks because of their religion, which is just totally unacceptable. And it's interesting. Many of these people, you know, are people who are, you know, who have been really critical of the Netanyahu government and what has happened, in Gaza and in the West Bank. And yet they have been subjected to this intimidation. And, you know, we have to be a community dedicated to no hate wherever it exists, no matter whoever it is. It is aimed at. And so, I appreciate those members who, again, who wanted to have a conversation, and I appreciate their being candid and forthright. But it's a serious topic that we still haven't been able to figure out how to stop.
2: Well, I think that all you need to do is just let the parents know when you're going to be at the school. I mean, they want to meet. Yeah, well, that is a supportive but disappointed parent. Yeah, as I mentioned, you visited the senior center in Northampton. I know you had a town hall with folks at the Barry Senior Center as well. Any upcoming coffees with the congressman that people should know about if they do want to interact with you in person?
1: I haven't thought that far ahead. I'm going to be in Alabama this weekend, as I said, and then the following in Massachusetts. But we haven't scheduled any new town meetings, but we certainly will. And by the way, we had a great turnout in Barry. You know, Barry's a small community kind of in between Northampton and Worcester, and a lot of people showed up on a Saturday, and I was really impressed. And people have a lot on their mind. People are deeply concerned about the direction that this country is moving in, and a lot of people feel overwhelmed because they don't even know where to begin to push back, but they're concerned enough to show up, and I appreciate that.
2: U.S. Congressman Jim McGovern, what's giving you hope this week?
1: Yeah, I mean, there are a lot of people here in Washington this week, and I met with a group of primary care physicians yesterday from all over the state, all over my district, and I appreciate all that they do. But we talked about how we need to fix our healthcare system. You know, how our healthcare system is great if you need like quadruple bypass surgery, but we're not very good at preventing you from getting to that point. And about if we can win the majority, how we need to fix this healthcare system so we can focus more on prevention. We can encourage more people to go into primary care and how healthcare ought to be viewed as a fundamental right. And again, these are physicians in Massachusetts. They came all the way down here. They have busy schedules. They have lots of patients to deal with, but they wanted to come down because they feel very strongly that our healthcare system isn't working for everybody. And I think that's how you change things. And I really, one is I admired their eloquence and their advocacy, but the fact that they took the trouble to come down here gives me hope that maybe we can change the system.
2: U.S. Congressman from the 2nd Congressional District of Massachusetts joins us every Thursday. If you've got a question for the congressman or a critique of his scheduling, you can send it our way, thefab413@nepm.org, and I'm happy to ask him. Thanks as always, Congressman.
1: All the best. Thanks.
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0: at NEPM, the news department, the rundown tomorrow morning, this show, and all of the NPR programming that we bring you. 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
1: And every bet you get really does help connect people throughout Western Mass when you're supporting our show, The Fabulous 413. 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
0: Yep.
1: And that is just facts.
0: I've already had one.
1: I know. 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
0: We'd like to tell you about all the things that are happening that you can go and participate in right now. But we also like to give you a glimpse of history. Tomorrow on the Fabulous 413, we'll talk about something that it was not fabulous that happened long before it was the 413. 350 years ago was the so-called Turner's Falls Massacre. We're going to give you a glimpse into the history of what went on the banks of the Connecticut River in what is now Turner's Falls and Gill. On tomorrow's show, we'll take you to where Herman Melville wrote Moby Dick and look out the same window at Arrowhead that book was written next week on the show. And we may be taking you outdoors birding with the nation's acclaimed birding expert from our backyard.
1: Now that he ruined
0: David
1: us
0: Sibley.
1: With trivia.
0: He ruined us with trivia for 413 Day, but it was amazing. And he has the brand new Bald Eagle stamp out that is sort of commemorating the 250th anniversary of the country, but it's just commemorating the amazing Bald Eagle. These are all things that you can experience here on the Fabulous 413, and I think are great reasons to give to nepm.org. or 800-639-8850.
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0: A big thank you to Anonymous from Wilbraham, who said, NEPM doesn't buy into lies or sensationalism. Reports are thoroughly researched and reported. Interviews are grown-up conversations. Well, maybe not always on this show.
1: Look, yesterday we were covered in bees.
0: We were covered in bees. Anonymous from Orange saying, I want to support news and programming I can trust. 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
1: Rise Fest is co-founded by expressive arts educator Gina Krasaska and Jared J. Krasaska, the New York Times bestselling author behind Lunch Lady, as well as Hey Kiddo and the Sunshine Graphic Memoirs.
0: The festival highlights the scientifically proven mental health benefits of art in all mediums, fostering self-esteem and community connections for young creators.
1: This year's festival features an extraordinary lineup of creators dedicated to youth wellness and storytelling, including the globally renowned best-selling author and illustrator of Diary of a Wimpy Kid series, Jeff Kinney, who sold more than 300 million Wimpy Kid books worldwide. And also, it owns the bookstore where I had my book launch.
0: Zooey Mama! Yes. An unlikely story. It's the only good thing that exists in the place where I grew up, in the outskirts of Boston, in Plainville, Massachusetts. Every time we go visit family, we go to an unlikely story, Jeff Kinney's bookstore. He's really revamped that part of Plainville, Mass. But we're joined by a festival founder of Rise, Jarrett Krasoska, as well as one of the youth performers, Louie Walker Phipps, who has joined us previously on the show for your album release party at the Parlum, as well as his dad, Gabe Phipps, who's here and may or may not talk. He may be a fly on the wall. We've got a lot of pollinators on the show this week. He may be a fly on the wall. JJK, Hota Hota Ka, Jarrett J. Krasoska. We, for many years, did a wonderful event called Meltdown, where we brought authors together and kids musicians together and got the community together to celebrate children's books and music. This takes it to the next level, where it incorporates kids into resilience and self-expression. Can you talk about the genesis of this event now in its second incarnation at Northampton High this Saturday?
2: Yeah, for sure. I mean, there is an evolution from Meltdown to what this became for a few big reasons. One is Gina received her Certificate of Advanced Graduate Studies in Expressive Arts on top of her Master's in Psychology. And so she learned about all of the science that underlies how arts in all modalities improves your mental health. And so she wanted to create something that could celebrate that and center that. My career grew in that I branched off from making books for little kids to then slightly older kids to then young adults. So whereas when we started Meltdown, I just had Punk Farm and some picture books. Since then, I've had the Lunch Lady graphic novels and the young adult graphic memoir, Hey Kiddo, and Sunshine. So we wanted to create something that could encompass young people of all ages within the school systems in the Pioneer Valley. And we wanted to center mental health. So we thought, well, what if we continue to use our Rolodex, you know, capitalize on these friendships that I have and call in a favor from Jeff Kinney to come and be the anchor that would get people in the door initially, but, you know, share the spotlight with youth performers and musicians like Louie and dancers like the Momentum team from Art in Motion. And it's like it's a variety show of arts in all modalities. So there'll be an author, and then there'll be some dancers, and then there'll be a punk band from elementary school called Rocking Puppies, and then there'll be a poet reading a haiku, and then there'll be some more dancers, and then there'll be Louie, an eighth grade blues singer, and then it's just like it's really the best way I could describe it is like imagine the Muppet Show, but with children's book authors and youth performers. It's a little bit of everything.
1: That's awesome.
0: I love imagining the Muppet Show. It's 50% of my brain space is always imagining the Muppet Show. So Rise Fest this Saturday is just going to be perfect.
1: I didn't notice your list of authors, and I really should have, because Jeff Kinney is great, but like I am far too old for that. However, Cara Bean, I have admired for years.
2: She's the best.
1: She's fantastic. In fact, I think, if I'm not mistaken, she has a small booklet that she put out at one of the mice festivals about her experience with the first Gremlins movie that I still own and adore. Her work is fantastic. And of course, my co-author, Holly Black, who really did write most of that book.
0: The book that Khalees released with Holly Black a couple of years ago, Sir Morian, you can get it in bookstores
1: it's
0: now.
1: It's still very good. I still have it down to a very 8-minute read. Talk about the author specifically and what changes between younger readers and middle grade readers that's important to put on the page.
2: Yeah, sure. So Caribbean has, she caught my attention because she has an amazing graphic novel that's about mental health for young people, helping you understand how the brain works through the medium of comics. And so, it's an event that's taking place in one window of time, Saturday, May 16th from 11 to 4. But there's going to be tracks for teenagers, tracks for middle schoolers, tracks for elementary schools. So, in terms of when we're in thinking about who we're inviting in for authors, you know, Jeff Kinney is an obvious person you'd want to invite.
0: And you may think you're too old for him, but those books are funny no matter how old you are.
2: Those books are funny no matter. But wanting to round it out, like wanting to make sure that we're sharing the spotlight with new talent. Like, for instance, Fiona Cook is a Northampton High School graduate, and she has her second ever published book. She became a New York Times bestseller. She will be there, as well as Amber Akind is a graphic novelist. Her first book was just published. She's a Pioneer Valley resident, has worked at the Carl Museum and the bookshop for a number of years. So you know, and also, you know, wanting to create not just the diversity in the types of literature, and not just diversity in terms of like new and very well known, but the types of artwork. So there's going to be graphic novelists there. There will be poets there. All different types of literature. So it's not just like comics. I mean, it would be great if it was, but also it's important to introduce young people to all different kinds of literature as well.
0: It's the Rise Fest, the return, the second year, Resilience and Self-Expression Fest, happening Saturday, May 16th at Northampton High School. We're talking with one of the co-founders, Jarrett J. Krasoska, the New York Times bestselling author, who has created your own testimony to the importance of resilience and self-expression through the books Hey Kiddo, and to a certain extent, your other graphic memoir as well. But Louis Phipps, you have been on the show before. You've been playing music since how old?
3: Five?
4: Yeah, like 3, 5.
0: And how old are you now?
4: 14, yeah.
0: So this is exciting that you're still involved in the fray, and we've been able to watch your career kind of since very young. It's not an easy time to be a human being. I'm assuming it's not an easy time to be a teenager. So how does music help you in your self-expression when you're writing new songs and playing new songs?
4: Yeah, I feel like self-expression is not something I think about a lot when I write my songs. Honestly, I like to think about other things, like, you know, 12 Angry Men, the movie that I just wrote a song about.
0: That's expression, though. You get inspired by another piece of art and you come up with more art yourself.
4: But I think music, writing music, helps me like decompress and just express other things that are happening in my life. And I'm going to be happy to play some of those songs at Rise, too.
2: Mm-hmm. A fun fact, do you know how Louis and I met?
0: Oh, yeah, I remember now.
2: He's in the Lunch Lady audiobook.
0: But you, Louis, you were in the stage production of...
2: Of Sunshine as well. He was
0: Sunshine.
2: Also in the live read as well.
0: Okay.
2: But he...
0: But were you in the stage read of Hey Kiddo, too?
2: He wasn't, no.
0: Okay, I'm trying to put it all together.
2: We first got introduced because during the pandemic, Louis took improv classes with Heidi Haas over Zoom.
0: Yeah.
2: And I contacted Heidi. I said, I need some young actors for this audiobook I'm working on. And very against type, Louis played the character of Milmo.
0: Milmo's the bully in The Lunch Ladies.
2: And Louis is far from that, yes.
0: Fun character to the play, though, I bet.
4: Yeah, it was.
2: Louis, what is it like for you when you're on stage? How does that make you feel?
4: A mix of emotions, you know, like nervous, but also happy. And once I like get in the mindset and the zone, then it's really nice.
1: Has that changed at all since you kind of changed the instrument from uke to guitar?
4: No, I don't think so. I think my sound is like, I guess in my mind, it's still relatively the same, but I guess it's definitely changed.
0: Like when you go back and listen to those old songs, you don't feel embarrassed by them?
4: No, I do, but that's more because my voice. It's so shrill.
0: I literally can't listen to anything or even to an old show that we did here like a day later without being totally embarrassed by it, so I can't imagine.
4: Yep.
2: I'll say for what it's worth, I feel the same way about my visual art, and my visual art didn't go through a change in which it sounds different. But when young artists talk to me about what does it feel like to look at your old work, I'm like, it's kind of painful in a way. Like I don't want to look at my old stuff. I think for me, it's like when you're in the middle of it and you're creating it and you can get sort of lost in it is when it really helps you escape. Like you mentioned, like it helps you process things.
4: Yeah.
0: Gabe, who's Louis's dad, have you seen transitions as a parent in Louis monitoring sort of his mental health and well-being? I'm a parent. You know, it's fun, not fun, but it's important, I think, to keep an eye on your kids and where they're at with different things. And I know that when my kids are in the midst of a creative process, it engages their minds and brings them a sense of happiness that might not be there if they're between projects, let's say. So have you as a parent noticed anything like that?
5: For sure. Yeah. There have been periods where Louis is less interested in making music, and then other times when he's really in it, like the present. And I mean, Louis, you might feel differently about this, but it always seems to me like when you're in the groove, when you're writing and the songs are coming, you seem happy. That's certainly true now, and that was true years ago when he first started this whole project.
0: Mm. Yeah. Do you notice that yourself?
4: Yeah, for sure. I feel like after I released my last record, I took a pretty long break from just writing songs. But in the last like few months, I've come back to it kind of tenfold and just really found my groove and wrote a lot of songs. And when I come home from school, a lot of the times I'll just immediately pick up my guitar, and it makes me really happy. Yeah.
0: That's great. Jarrett J. Krasoska, your wife is now expert in the mental health and the arts, and is also the the development director for Cutchins Institute, which does a lot of mental health work as well. But what are some of the things you've learned from her about the importance of arts in mental health, especially of kids?
2: I would say top line, watching her go through her education with her Certificate of Advanced Graduate Studies in Expressive Arts, she was very nervous when she had to engage in the arts because she is not a self-identified artist.
0: Uh-huh.
2: But she marveled at how much her mood improved when she was just putting marks on a page. She learned how much her mood improved when she engaged in performing music, and she's just not a self-identified musician. And, you know, for me, I've always known that the arts have improved my mental health, so it was really interesting to understand that there are chemicals that are released into your brain when you are engaging with the arts. And especially now, more than ever, it offers you an escape that's not on a screen where you're going to be bombarded with terrible everything.
0: Yeah.
2: You know?
1: Is her work with mental health part of the reason why the RISE Festival moved from being 2 days to being one?
2: Yeah, well,
0: you're gonna have to know how much to bite off.
2: Last year we did 2 days, two separate events, because we separated the teen event and the kid event. We realized like we really didn't need to do that. They could be one and the same. And a big reason too is thinking of the fact that, well, you know, it would be really great for a 6 or 7 year old to see a 14, 15-year-old performing on stage, and for a young person to identify, well, I know that's not an adult. Like, that, I know that person's older than I am, but I know they're not an adult. And they can get up on stage and perform with a guitar, and maybe I can as well. And aside from the main stage, you know, we have workshops throughout the day. We're going to have a workshop from the Department of Mental Health that's specifically just for caretakers, on caretakers, giving them the resources they need to tend to their mental health on a daily basis in the chaos of parenting. And of course, your co-writer, Holly Black, will be there to give a writing workshop as well.
1: Louis, besides playing, what are you most looking forward to at the festival?
4: I know a couple people there in the high school, and I think some of my friends will be coming, and honestly, I think it'll just be a lot of fun. All the music, I guess Jeff Kinney too. People at my school are talking about that as well.
2: That's fantastic.
0: They all
2: love
0: have
2: that.
0: The cheese touch.
2: I love
1: like
2: that.
1: When the teens are talking about you, you know that you've made it.
0: Yeah.
2: Yeah, we know it's something good. I mean, I also want to give a shout out to Cutchins Programs for Children and Families, who are coming on as a sponsor alongside the Northampton Arts Council for this. And while, you know, the main stage events, they begin at 11, if you'd like to join us at 10 a.m., we are having an official ceremony with local dignitaries, like Representative Sabadosa and the district attorney, to celebrate. It's because it's Children's Mental Health Awareness Month, so we're having a proclamation, a little ceremony, if you'd like to attend that as well at 10.
0: All at Northampton High School?
2: All at Northampton High School.
0: It's an incredible event. It's the second annual RISE Fest, Resilience in Self-Expression. It's this Saturday, May 16th at Northampton High School. And we have been joined by one of the founders of the RISE Fest, my good buddy, Jarrett J. Krasoska, New York Times best-selling author and illustrator behind so many wonderful books, including Punk Farm. Let's not disparage that book. One of my favorite picture books of all time.
1: No one's disparaging Punk Farm.
2: Punk Farm can now legally drink because it's 21 years old.
0: Oh, my God. Ooh. Don't make me feel so old. And so can my oldest child, by the way, who I read Punk Farm to on a nightly basis. This event is going to be incredible. It will feature the music of Louis Walker Phipps, who's joined us as well as his dad has joined us to weigh in on the importance of mental health and the arts. And the lineup is absolutely stellar. It's got Holly Black and Cara Bean, Katrina Goldsatio from The Sound of Silence, Amber Aiken from The Penny and Yeti, as well as Jeff Kinney from Diary of a Wimpy Kid, who'll be part of this. All this Saturday, it's the Resilience and Self-Expression Festival, the RISE Fest. Thanks so much for coming in, everybody.
2: Thank you for having us.
0: Yeah, you can find out all the details at risefest.homestead.
2: No. Oh, I'll give you an easier one.
0: Okay.
2: risefest413.org.
0: Hey.
1: Yeah.
0: No, I'm just kidding. I love it.
2: Yeah, baby.
1: They didn't say it. Yeah, baby. Aww.
0: And as an extra, here's a song from one of Saturday's performers at the RISE Festival. This is his 12 Angry Men song from Louis Walker Phipps.

0: That's Louis Walker Phipps, 14 years old, playing at the Rise Festival in Northampton at Northampton High on Saturday.
1: 14 years old with like three albums under his belt, something like that.
0: Not too shabby.
1: On the next Fabulous 413, we head to Franklin County to bear witness to locations of importance and erasure that'll be highlighted at Nolan Bika Project's Day of Remembrance event on May 16th.
0: Plus live music Friday with Case Oates, who plays the Iron Horse tomorrow night. I'm Monty Belmonte.
1: I'm Khalees Smith. 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
1: One of the things that NEPM does best is really keep you connected to your community, and that's like the driving force behind our entire show, trying to connect those four counties of Western Mass and the things that people are doing in the most unlikely and sometimes really beautiful of places. Like this week, and or rather this month, we've gone to find out how sewer overflow works, to know that you can get on rivers and like when it is safe. We went to the state apiary. Didn't know there was a state apiary. Do now because of being on this show. Like, we've been to see really innovative productions in the North Berkshires. We've seen dance. We've seen visual arts. 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
2: Live from NPR News in Washington, I'm Janine Herbst. President Trump and Chinese leader Xi Jinping met in Beijing today, discussing the war in Iran, global trade, and energy security. But as NPR's Tamara Keith reports, it doesn't appear that the talks between the two yielded any significant progress.
3: On Thursday, Trump and Xi held a bilateral meeting that for a time included CEOs from top U.S. corporations. Then in the evening at a formal banquet, the two leaders toasted each other and the relationship between their nations. Trump made clear he wants this visit to be the start of a longer dialogue.
4: Tonight it is my honor to extend an invitation to you and Madam Peng to visit us at the White House this September 24th.
3: Before Trump heads to the airport, the leaders are set to take a friendship photo and share a bilateral tea and lunch. No deals have been announced yet, but there's still time. Tamara Keith, NPR News, Beijing.
2: Senators passed a resolution today to withhold their own pay during future government shutdowns. NPR's Ava Berger reports the move brings them in line with most federal employees who receive back pay only when the government reopens.
5: The resolution was approved by voice without any senators objecting. Senator John Kennedy, the Louisiana Republican, called his measure a, quote, shared sacrifice with other federal employees who miss paychecks.
6: It's got to stop. Shutting down government should not be our default solution to our refusal to work out our issues.
5: Congress reopened the Department of Homeland Security last month after the agency went unfunded for more than 70 days. Kennedy's measure, which won't apply to House members, will take effect after the midterm elections. Ava Berger, NPR News, The Capitol.
2: Protesters have taken to the streets of Cuba's capital after a more than 24-hour blackout. NPR's Ada Peralta reports the country says it has no fuel to turn the power back on.
7: Videos posted on social media show Cubans banging on pots on the streets in Havana. Protesters complained that their homes were hot and that internet service had been disrupted. Vicente de la O. Levy, Cuba's Minister of Energy, said the electrical grid is going through one of its most trying moments. The U.S. has enacted a de facto oil blockade, and the 100,000 tons of Russian crude that arrived in April has now been used up. The energy minister says the system is now operating basically without reserves. Cuba is also relying on its solar panels, but its aging energy grid can't handle the fluctuating voltage. It means that for now, about 70% of the island is without power. Ada Peralta, NPR News, Mexico City.
2: Wall Street higher by the close. 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
8: And this is NEPM News. Good afternoon, I'm Kari Inchiri. The U.S. Senate blocked a war powers resolution to limit U.S. military actions in Iran for the seventh time yesterday. While some Republican lawmakers broke ranks and supported the most recent effort, it still failed 49-50, with Pennsylvania Democratic Senator John Fetterman voting against. Speaking on NEPN's The Fabulous 413, Massachusetts U.S. Representative Jim McGovern said Congress is being functionally held hostage by President Trump as he endorses candidates that have successfully primaried lawmakers who push against his administration.
9: Virtually every Republican, except for maybe a couple, are frightened of the president, you know, don't want to incur his wrath. And so they do whatever he tells them to do. And that's bad for the institution and it's bad for the country.
8: The war in Iran has now moved past the 60-day deadline when military operations must wind down unless authorized by Congress. Trump has maintained that the war is exempt from that deadline due to a tenuous ceasefire, though that has not stopped the U.S. and Iran from trading missile fire. The Massachusetts Public Health Council says the state is prepared to respond to any emergencies during this summer's World Cup matches. That includes infectious disease outbreaks, food illnesses, or a mass casualty incident. Karen Maleski is with the Office of Preparedness and Emergency Management. She says some 2 million people from at least 8 countries will be attending events in Foxborough, Boston, and elsewhere. She told council members yesterday that there's been an extensive coordination to maintain the health and safety of residents.
10: Public health communications are a critical component to planning for the World Cup because clear, timely, and trusted messaging helps protect public health before, during, and after large-scale events.
8: Maleski says the state is prepared for everything, including contact tracing if there's an infectious disease outbreak. Showers likely this evening and into tomorrow. Lows tonight in the mid-40s, highs tomorrow in the upper 50s. Then sun on Saturday and Sunday with highs Saturday in the mid-70s and around 80 on Sunday. 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
12: 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I'm here with Katie Wright.
13: Glad to be with you, Elizabeth. Elizabeth is the leader of the NEPM newsroom. 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
12: 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And the deadline is coming up at 6:30.
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13: Hey, thanks to Daniel in Ludlow, who's planning that long commute. 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
14: This is All Things Considered from NPR News. I'm Sasha Pfeiffer in Washington.
15: And I'm Elsa Chang in Culver City, California. Defense Secretary Pete Hegseth is butting heads with Democratic Senator Mark Kelly of Arizona again, this time over Kelly's recent statements that the U.S. is depleting its weapons supply in this war with Iran. Here's Kelly on CBS's Face the Nation.
16: We've expended a lot of munitions, and that means the American people are less safe, whether it's a conflict in the Western Pacific, with China, or somewhere else in the world, the munitions are depleted.
15: The response from Hegseth was that Kelly, quote, blabbed about a classified Pentagon briefing. This whole exchange does raise questions about the state of the Pentagon's weapons stockpile, and so we have called up someone to talk about just that. Barbara Starr, former CNN Pentagon correspondent and current senior fellow at the USC Annenberg Center on Communication Leadership and Policy. Welcome.
17: Well, thank you for having me.
15: First off, Barbara, I just want to address what Secretary Hegseth said about Senator Kelly. Was this classified information that Kelly disclosed, do you think?
17: I don't think you can make a strong case that it's classified to say we've expended weapons in this war. I mean, this is something every single day the Pentagon was talking about, firing weapons against Iranian targets. What becomes classified is if the senator was to get into extreme detail about how much is left in the stockpile, specific munitions, how much they have of this or that. And I didn't see that he got into that kind of detail.
15: Right. Okay, well, getting into a little more detail, but not from Senator Kelly, I saw an analysis last month from the Center for Strategic and International Studies that said that the military had used up quite a bit of its stockpile, and it listed various categories. I mean, how close are we actually to just running out of weapons at this point after starting this war with Iran?
17: Well, the Pentagon's view is that we're not close, that we have plenty left. But a reality check here. The U.S. has relied a great deal on using its precision weapons stocks. And as those go lower, there has to be a plan in place, both the money, the funding, and the production capability to replenish those stocks. And right now, the big concern is to make sure they replenish the Patriot missiles, the air defense capability. Mm-hmm. These are the things that have been used up. These are the things that our allies are using in the Gulf. Everybody needs to get more of this back into the stockpile.
15: Okay, so paint a picture for us. Can you just put in plain terms what kind of potential future conflicts is the U.S. potentially unprepared for, given the supply of the weapons that you have just named?
17: Well, I think that's the key question right now, is if the stockpiles are not topped off, which right now they don't appear to be, can the U.S. simultaneously prosecute wars in Asia, that means China or North Korea, the Gulf against Iran, and in Europe against Russia? We think that's not very likely, but let's face it, in both Europe, where the U.S. is supporting Ukraine, and in the Middle East, they're already using up weapons. It's a key reason the stockpile is diminished.
15: Well, are you hearing anything from your Pentagon sources about their concern over the U.S. weapons stockpile?
17: Well, you know, it's interesting. Even Pete Hegseth on Capitol Hill in the last few days said it's got to get replenished and it's going to take months. He claims there's a plan to do it, but they're going to need funding. I think one of the most interesting wrinkles here is we're seeing both the Army and the Navy say if they don't get more funding to replace what they're spending on this war, mm-hmm. they're going to have to cut back training.
15: Wow.
17: And that means the administration has to send a funding plan to Congress, and Congress has to act on it.
15: Do you think Hegseth's estimate that this could take months for the stockpile to replenish, is that a fair estimate? Do you have a sense?
17: Well, I think for some weapons, possibly, but for the so-called smart weapons, the very complex weapons that have precision fabrication, satellite-guided systems that the U.S. relies so much on right now, that's going to take billions of dollars. I don't know that anybody has a solid estimate.
15: Yeah.
17: And it's going to be months, if not years. And by the time you replenish, the U.S. is going to be on to the next generation of those weapons. So this is going to be a problem that will ripple through the Pentagon for years to come.
15: Barbara Starr, former CNN Pentagon correspondent and current senior fellow at the USC Annenberg Center on Communication Leadership and Policy. Thank you very much.
17: Thanks for having me.
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13: Good to be with you, Elizabeth. Elizabeth Roman, the head of the NEPM newsroom here in Western Mass, where, well, actually all over our country, the free press is under attack. 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
15: Here's what it sounded like all week outside 10 Downing Street, the home of the British Prime Minister, who is struggling to keep his job. Prime Minister Keir Starmer's centre-left Labour Party got trounced in local elections last week. Some lawmakers want to replace Starmer, but they're mired in infighting over who should succeed him. NPR's Lauren Freyer is at our bureau in London. Hi, Lauren.
18: Hi there.
15: So this has been a very tumultuous week in British politics. How would you describe the mood there?
18: It has been whiplash. Markets have gone haywire. People worry this is a return to the revolving door of prime ministers. You know, this country had five prime ministers in less than 7 years. Starmer's election 2 summers ago was billed as a return to sort of boring stability. And lately it has been anything but. We had this extraordinary scene yesterday when King Charles visited Parliament, read aloud the Prime Minister's agenda for the next year. We don't know if the Prime Minister will be in office to implement it. One lawmaker summed up the mood in Parliament best.
19: What on earth are we all doing here?
18: That's Kemi Badenoch, leader of the opposition Conservatives, talking about just how exasperated voters are feeling.
19: The country is angry with the entire political class, all of us here. They are not happy with how we have been doing politics.
18: I mean, you might recognize some of that sentiment from U.S. voters, you know, on your side of the pond.
20: Yes, very much so.
18: Here, it has fueled support for anti-establishment parties who, as you mentioned, trounced Labour and Conservatives, the two traditional parties, last week in municipal elections. A real blow to the two-party system.
20: Yeah, so tell us more. Who did well in those elections?
18: A far-right anti-immigrant party made particularly big gains, and that has sent the political establishment into a frenzy over how to stop the far-right from doing the same in national elections, which are expected 3 years from now. Starmer had a huge majority, and polls show voters don't think he has delivered on promises to increase government services, lower the cost of living. You know, he says a lot of that has been outside of his control, the Iran war, tariffs from the Trump administration. He spoke to The Nation earlier this week.
21: I know that people are frustrated by the state of Britain, frustrated by politics, and some people frustrated with me.
18: He's basically asking for more time to win over what he called his doubters, but his party is thinking of replacing him.
20: And Lauren, who's on the list of possible replacements?
18: That is the big question. Health Secretary Wes Streeting quit the cabinet today. He might throw in his hat into the ring. Today, former Deputy Prime Minister Angela Rayner said she's been cleared of wrongdoing in this tax scandal that forced her out of the cabinet last year. She might now challenge her old boss, Starmer. And there's also Andy Burnham. He's a popular mayor of Manchester. He's nicknamed the King of the North. Manchester's in northern England. And he may now run in a special election to become an MP, which would make him eligible to challenge Starmer. But only if Starmer allows him to run in that election, which he's expected to do, and if he wins, and that's no guarantee. None of these contenders has filed an official challenge to Starmer. If they do, they'd need support of 20% of their fellow Labour MPs. Then the party would hold a sort of primary. You know, people registered as Labour members would vote. Starmer would be part of that. So this will be a very long process. It will probably take all summer, and it could possibly even end with Starmer staying in office after all of that.
20: That is NPR's Lauren Freyer in London. Lauren, thank you for covering this.
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22: That's music from Weezer's 1994 Blue Album. It's one of 25 new additions to the National Recording Registry at the Library of Congress. Others added this year include music from Ray Charles, Gladys Knight and the Pips, Reba McEntire, and the video game Doom. NPR's Elizabeth Blair tells us about some of the other selections to be preserved for future generations.
23: It's an eclectic mix. There's Ruth Brown's 1950 recording of Teardrops from My Eyes.
24: Every time it rains, I think of you.
23: The Byrds' 1965 single Turn, Turn, Turn.
25: To everything, turn, turn, turn. There is a season, turn.
23: And The Devil Went Down to Georgia by the Charlie Daniels Band from 1979.
25: And if you win, you get this shiny fiddle made of gold. But if you lose, the devil gets your soul.
23: Defining sounds of American history and culture is how the Library of Congress describes the National Recording Registry. In the early 1980s, the carefree Go-Go's captured the MTV generation's party vibe.
26: Can you hear them? They talk about us.
27: We felt like we were going to conquer the world as kids.
23: Lead singer Belinda Carlisle told the Library of Congress she is thrilled the Go-Go's have a spot on the National Recording Registry, especially for people who visit the site 100 years from now.
27: I know I would love that 100 years from now, looking back and seeing how, you know, how the personality of the band that was so important and the music that was so important of that time.
23: This year's only non-musical addition to the registry is from 1971, the Mutual Broadcasting System's coverage of the so-called Fight of the Century between boxing heavyweights Joe Frazier and Muhammad Ali.
28: Well, you tell Joe he can come out smoking, because I ain't going to be joking. I'll be pecking and a-poking.
23: Ali lost to Frazier that day, but went on to win their next two matches. The Library of Congress says all of the additions to the National Recording Registry are treasures worthy of preservation for all time. Now, some of the additions by megastars like Taylor Swift and Beyoncé might not seem to be at risk of disappearing. But a library spokesperson says as digital formats change over the next 100 years, digital data can be lost if we don't update the format or make sure there's a way to play it back. Elizabeth Blair, NPR News.
0: 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We're dancing along.
13: I know. 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
2: Live from NPR News in New York City, I'm Dwahlisa Kowtow. President Trump is on an historic three-day visit to China, where he's been welcomed by Beijing officials in red carpet style. During his summit with Chinese leader Xi Jinping, Trump said the American and Chinese people share much in common, including hard work, courage, and achievement.
3: We love our families and we love our countries. Together, we have the chance to draw on these values to create a future of greater prosperity, cooperation, and happiness, and peace for our children. We love our children. This region and the world is a special world with the two of us united and together.
2: Later, in a closed-door meeting, the two discussed their conflicting positions on the self-governed island of Taiwan. She earlier told Trump, Taiwan is the most important issue in China-U.S. relations. A former official in the Trump Department of Justice has gone public with tough criticism for his former bosses. As NPR's Tom Dreisbach reports, the official claims department leaders are betraying Trump's political base.
4: Jonathan Gross defended people charged in the January 6th, 2021 attack on the U.S. Capitol, then got a job in the Trump Justice Department. Less than a year later, he is out at the DOJ and accusing Acting Attorney General Todd Blanche of ignoring what he calls the weaponization of justice and pushing a, quote, very sloppy criminal case against the civil rights group, the Southern Poverty Law Center, in order to advance his career. Gross spoke out in an interview posted on YouTube.
5: He's not the person that we need now at this critical time in history to lead the DOJ.
4: Blanche has denied that he's auditioning for the full-time role as Attorney General. The Justice Department did not respond to NPR's requests for comment. Tom Dreisbach, NPR News.
2: At the close of Wall Street, the Dow closed up 370 points. This is NPR. Russia launched more than 1,500 drone attacks and at least 56 missile strikes against Ukraine over the last 2 days. The latest overnight assault destroyed an apartment block in Kyiv, killing at least 9 people, including 2 children. Nearly 50 people were injured, and first responders are still at the residential building searching for possible survivors. The U.S. mission in Pakistan has formally repatriated more than 450 cultural artifacts to the South Asian nation. They were removed from the country through antiquities trafficking, as Betsy Joles reports.
6: Repatriated artifacts include 4,000-year-old terracotta figurines and a Buddhist sculpture valued at more than $1 million. These and other Pakistani artifacts recovered by the U.S. in the past 10 years are valued at around $23 million. Pakistan and the U.S. signed an agreement in January 2024 aimed at protecting Pakistan's cultural heritage. The U.S. mission's statement at the time said the agreement established import restrictions on archaeological materials from Pakistan and facilitated the return of these objects. Returned artifacts are now on display at a museum in Pakistan's capital, Islamabad. For NPR News, I'm Betsy Joles in Islamabad.
2: The NASDAQ closed up 232 points. This is NPR.
1: And this is NEPM News. I'm Kari Inchiri. The man accused of wounding 2 drivers when he fired at least 70 rounds from an assault-style weapon in Cambridge Monday appeared in court via video from a hospital bed today. Tyler Brown only nodded when the judge said not guilty pleas had been entered on his behalf to assault and other charges. He's to remain in custody pending a hearing on May 21st. A Rhode Island-based conservative group has filed a federal civil rights complaint against UMass Amherst, claiming a support group offered to low-income first-generation undergraduates of students of color discriminates against white applicants who have to meet extra requirements. The Republican newspaper reports UMass

0: Officials say they haven't seen the filing yet, but maintain they are in full compliance with civil rights laws. And the sale and relocation of the Connecticut Sun to Houston next season is now official. The NBA says its Board of Governors and the WNBA last night unanimously approved the Mohegan Tribe's sale of the team to Houston Rockets owner Tilman Fertitta. This is NEPM.
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0: And this is All Things Considered on 88.5 NEPM. Cape Verde has been in the news lately because of the ship that was docked off its coast for days as passengers and crew dealt with a hantavirus outbreak. But ashore, there's a parliamentary election coming up on May 17th. Massachusetts is home to nearly 90,000 Cape Verdeans, many of whom are eligible to vote in their country of origin. Their vote helps select the National Assembly, which then nominates the country's next prime minister. In Praia, the capital city of Santiago, one of 10 islands in the archipelago nation, Mayor Francisco Cavallo is looking to upset incumbent Prime Minister Ulises Correa y Silva, who is seeking a third consecutive term. GBH's Paris Alston recently traveled to Praia, where she met up with Cavallo in the city's São Felipe neighborhood.
4: Tell me about where we are and why it's important to the city of Praia.
5: We are in the neighborhood of São Felipe. This neighborhood starts with a few people, but now it's a big neighborhood with a lot of people. Where we are now is the new part of this neighborhood, with a new kind of house, and with people that have more money, people that have more resources, that they can build this kind of house. And we have this combination of an old part of San Felipe and this new part. And people continues to build here and to bring here more dynamics in different fields.
4: As I understand it, San Felipe, like you said, it wasn't a lot of people here, but there was a single road that was developed and opened it up to the rest of the city?
5: Yes, people come from the other parts of the Santiago, from the north, directly to Praia. And after that, people start to build house here, one, another one, and the traditional center of the São Felipe. And now we have this, because Praia has a lot of people that come from the other regions of Santiago, but also from other islands, and also from other countries. The biggest concentration of immigrants in Cabo Verde is in Praia. So people are looking for a place to have their own house, and São Felipe was a place chosen by people to build their own house.
4: You mentioned, for instance, immigration, and how Praia has the largest concentration of immigrants to Cape Verde. How does the city make room for new people while not forgetting the people who were here?
5: Immigration is very important for Cape Verde. Since the independence, immigrants are all the time, they are there helping since 1975. The remittances is very important for the national economy.
2: Remittances represent 10 to 15% of the country's GDP. They're money transfers that immigrants send back home from wherever they are in the world.
5: Portugal, from Netherlands, France, from a lot of countries in Europe, but also from United States. The biggest part is from the United States and from Brazil, from different, because Cape Verdeans are spread all over the world in a lot of countries, and they have a very strong connection with Cape Verde. So it's important to have here measures in order to show to immigrants that they are important, and also to help them when they come here. Because they come, they have a very short period of time to be here, so we must be prepared to give answers.
4: How do you think a place like São Felipe represents what all of Cape Verde could be?
5: Just three aspects. One, the engagement of the community. Another aspect, very interesting, we have agriculture, because we must pay attention on the primary sector. In the urban part of the city, You have people that are working in the agricultural field. This is something that we must spread all over Cape Verde. And the third example, third aspect, is the possibility to have new houses, new places, well-planned, with all the necessity, electricity, water, and public places. So San Felipe can be also an example related to this.
4: And lastly, what do you think a city like Boston can learn from Cape Verde?
5: One aspect that a lot of cities in the world can learn with us is the valorization of the human being. Because the mayor, a prime minister, is a public servant, must be aware of this kind of things, that people has the right to dream, and people has the right to ask you, as a public servant, to do the right thing. This is something that I think this is what I was doing during my first mandate on the municipality of Praia, and this is something that I'm going to show in all Cape Verde. So it's a new beginning with the people in the center. People must be the reason to start and the reason to continue, and people must be the goal.
0: That's Mayor Francisco Carvalho speaking with Paris Alston for Connecting the Commonwealth. This is 88.5 NEPM.
1: 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I'm Elizabeth. 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
2: 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Sun goes down, it's a little chilly, you put on this cool NEPM hoodie and you are set and you look good. $10 a month only until 6:30 today. 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
6: Representatives of Israel and Lebanon are holding talks in Washington today to try to end the war in southern Lebanon. Despite a ceasefire, Israeli forces occupying southern Lebanon are still clashing with the Iranian-based militia Hezbollah. This latest round of talks comes as the UN says nearly a quarter of Lebanon's population faces severe food insecurity. The Lebanese government says Israeli attacks have destroyed more than 20% of farmland in the south of the country. NPR's Jane Araf and Jawad Rizkallah have more.
7: At a nonprofit kitchen, Serena, the chief cook, is making a meal for 2,000. She sautés slivered almonds in margarine in a huge aluminum pot outside at the nonprofit organization Ahla Fawda. It's a pasta dish with yogurt, garlic, and dried mint.
8: We just added the shelled pasta into the hot water.
7: Lebanese comfort food to be served to displaced families in shelters. Serena, who's 25, had her own home destroyed by Israel. She asks that NPR not use her full name for fear of Israeli retaliation. This is the second war with Israel in 2 years Lebanon has faced.
8: It's way worse than last time because there's less food.
7: Donations are down. And because of the war in Iran and the war here, food prices are up. Serena points to stacked black plastic bins. Each holds about 22 pounds of produce.
8: A basket of cucumbers and a basket of tomatoes is about $190.
7: How much did it used to be?
8: A little under half that.
7: Higher fuel and shipping costs because of the blockade in the Strait of Hormuz have had a big impact. Around the world, more people are going hungry. Bob Kitchen, emergency director of the International Rescue Committee, the IRC, is visiting Lebanon from the U.S. He says aid groups are trying to carve out a humanitarian corridor in the Strait of Hormuz.
9: What it would look like would be ships being designated humanitarian vessels and being given permission by both sides of the conflict, by the Iranians and by the United States, and they would be given safe passage.
7: He says cuts by the U.S. and other countries have led to budgets of major aid organizations being slashed in half in the last 6 months, even as need rises. Many Lebanese were already hard hit.
9: It's an affordability issue that people, because they've been dislocated from their fields, they've been dislocated from their jobs, they couldn't afford much even before the conflict. They don't have the resources to be able to afford to feed their families.
7: At one of the IRC projects in the Bekaa Valley, Rania Haroub says this is what parents tell her.
10: They need clothes, they need food because only they're served one meal per day.
7: Because there's a huge increase in trauma, the IRC is doing psychosocial support for displaced families. Here, children are gathered around a small table with pencil crayons. A shy 5-year-old girl has drawn herself as a stick figure floating outside a house. Aya Mohammed from the IRC explains.
11: And now they are outside, so they are growing themselves outside. Yeah. Some of them lost their houses, and it's not the first experience when they leave their houses.
7: Some have also lost friends and relatives, and the ability to go to school. Their parents have lost the means to take care of their families. All of this in a country that has relied heavily on aid, now with much less of it to go around. Jane Araf, NPR News, in the Bekaa Valley, Lebanon.
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13: Live from NPR News in Washington, I'm Janine Herbst. President Trump and China's leader Xi Jinping are getting ready for their second day of meetings tomorrow. NPR's Emily Fang reports today, after a tour of historic buildings in Beijing, the two talked about controversial issues, including Taiwan.
14: For China, Xi Jinping said Taiwan is, quote, the most important issue, and warned the U.S. to, quote, exercise caution on Taiwan, saying it could jeopardize ties entirely. China hopes to control the Democratic Island one day, and Trump has said he wants to discuss a delayed U.S. weapons package to Taiwan that is stalled with China. Despite concerns Beijing might push the U.S. to scale back its support of Taiwan, Secretary of State Marco Rubio said the U.S. has not changed its position. And on the final day of this visit, Trump and Xi will meet again at a compound in Beijing where some of China's top leadership live for further talks on trade, the war in Iran, and potential investment in both countries. Emily Fang, NPR News.
13: This week, the U.S. House approved year-round sales of up to 15% ethanol gas blends, or E15. Harvest Public Media's Macy Byers reports the bill now heads to the Senate.
15: Supporters of the measure say greater E15 availability could boost the farm economy and give consumers cheaper options at the pump. Iowa Senator Charles Grassley thanked the House for passing the bill, calling it a major moment for farmers and gas consumers.
16: Iowa's family farmers are counting on the Senate to deliver year-round E15. I'm going to keep fighting until we get this bill to the president's desk, and the president had made very clear a couple months ago in Iowa that he's waiting to sign that bill.
15: For farmers, the bill could create more demand for corn. But some Congress members have pushed back, concerned expanding ethanol would damage small oil refinery businesses. For NPR News, I'm Macy Byers in Lincoln, Nebraska.
13: A jury has ordered Boeing to pay more than $49 million to the family of a young woman who died when one of its planes crashed in Ethiopia in 2019. NPR's Joel Rose reports the verdict resolves one of the last remaining cases stemming from two 737 MAX crashes.
17: A federal jury awarded $49.5 million to the family of Samia Rose Stumo. She was 24 years old when she died in the second of two Boeing 737 MAX crashes within months of each other that killed a total of 346 people. Boeing had already admitted responsibility for the crash, so the trial was only about how much the company should pay in compensatory damages. Boeing reached an agreement with the Justice Department to avoid criminal prosecution. The company also agreed to confidential settlements in dozens of lawsuits brought by family members of the crash victims. Joel Rose, NPR News.
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0: And this is NEPM News. Good afternoon, I'm Kari Ngiri. Enrollment in K-12 schools in Massachusetts is on the decline, and immigration enforcement could be a major reason why. A report from the Mass Budget and Policy Center shows enrollment is down all over the state, especially in gateway cities with high numbers of immigrants. Anthony Clough is an education analyst with the center.
18: From last year to this year, we lost about 14,600 students, and 46% of those were English learners. English learner status is currently the closest proxy available in publicly reported education data for tracking trends that may affect immigrant communities.
0: Cities seeing big drops in enrollment include Framingham, Revere, Everett, and Leominster, and in western Massachusetts, Chicopee and Pittsfield. A local postal service satellite office in Springfield is slated to close next month as the federal agency withdraws support. NEPM's Phil Bishop reports.
19: The Pine Point Post Office on Boston Road in Springfield has been operating for decades, providing nearby residents easy access to postal services like Priority Mail. The office is inside Gateway Hardware. Owner Tom McCarthy received a letter in late February notifying him that the Postal Service plans to terminate their contract with the location at the end of June. That could make things more difficult for people who can't easily travel to another post office.
20: We're in the geographic center of Springfield. We're really convenient, and we're open a lot, and we have professional staff that knows what they're doing.
19: The notice sent to McCarthy did not include a reason why USPS is terminating his contract. State Representative Bud Williams is now spearheading an effort to keep the post office open and is working with members of the Massachusetts congressional delegation. For NEPM News, I'm Phil Bishop.
0: The former mayor of New Britain, Connecticut, is ending her run for governor. The Hartford Current reports Erin Stewart suspended her campaign today, moments after new documentation surfaced of tens of thousands of dollars of apparent personal purchases charged to her city credit card. Stewart, a Republican, says the allegations have, quote, diverted attention away from the critical mission of saving our state from high taxes and high costs, end quote. Mostly cloudy this evening, showers likely, lows in the mid-40s, showers likely tomorrow as well with highs in the upper 50s, and then sun on Saturday and Sunday. 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
3: From NPR News, this is All Things Considered. I'm Elsa Chang in Culver City, California.
4: And I'm Mary Louise Kelly in Washington. President Trump has wrapped up day two of a three-day visit to Beijing. There was pomp, a lot of pomp, including an elaborate state dinner. This marks the second time China's President Xi Jinping has hosted his American counterpart. The first was in 2017, so Trump's first term. And back then, the U.S. president struck a hopeful tone. The next year, though, Trump launched a trade war with China, imposing tariffs and other trade restrictions. Fast forward to Trump's second term, he hiked tariffs again, escalating to over 145% on Chinese goods. The Supreme Court eventually ruled the president's widespread tariffs illegal. Now, 2026, Trump is highlighting things that American and Chinese people share.
22: Together, we have the chance to draw on these values to create a future of greater prosperity, cooperation, and happiness. And peace for our children. We love our children. This region and the world, it's a special world with the two of us united and together.
4: I dug into the relationship between the two countries and the two men with NPR White House correspondent Franco Ordonez and China correspondent Jennifer Pack, who joined us from Beijing. We were speaking on NPR's National Security Podcast, Sources and Methods. Franco, a lot of love and happiness and peace in this latest statement from President Trump about China. He's invited President Xi come to the U.S., come pay a reciprocal visit to Washington. What gives with the shift in tone?
5: Yeah, I really think Trump's trying to turn the page. I do think President Trump is trying to kind of manage this rivalry instead of escalating it. And I think you're seeing kind of those changes.
4: Meanwhile, Jennifer, I was fascinated by this video that I guess China's foreign ministry put out this week promoting peaceful coexistence.
6: The Earth is too small for China and the U.S. to turn against and confront each other, and the Pacific Ocean is vast enough for both to prosper in their own ways. China and the U.S. must coexist peacefully on this planet for all time to come. A ready and open China is right here. It is now for the U.S. to choose the right course.
4: Okay, apparently we're going to peacefully coexist and have a lot of seagulls flying past in the background. Again, that is from China's foreign ministry. Jennifer, when they say, you know, China is right here, it is for the U.S. to choose the right course, what is the right course from China's point of view for this relationship?
1: Analysts I've spoke to say both sides really do want stability. Maybe in the U.S. you don't call it that, but for very different reasons. On China's side, China just wants stability because internally there's a lot going on. So the economy is sluggish, unemployment is high, and then you have Trump's tariffs, add on the Iran war that's disrupting all of the supply chains. It's not helping its exporters. That's problematic because exports are what's driving the Chinese economy at this point. So it just wants things to calm down. But longer term, China has always believed that the U.S. is out to suppress and contain its rise. And I spoke to an analyst, Johnson, with the Brookings Institution and former China analyst at the CIA, and he says that's actually not changed at all. And he says, you know, for this summit and for any future engagement with the U.S., right now he thinks China just wants to buy time.
8: Is they're really looking to buy time and space and relief from U.S. pressure so they can fortify themselves for the next round of contestation with the United States.
4: So let me bring this summit portion of our conversation toward a close by asking you each to answer what would count as a successful summit when this wraps on Friday. Jennifer, you first. For China, what would count as this went well?
1: Oh, I think this is already a success. I think both sides are definitely going to claim it's a success no matter what, because the bar was super low to begin with. And so the fact that these two leaders could even meet was meant to symbolize that these two countries can work together. This is Shen Dingli. He's a Shanghai-based international relations professor. And he said, China does know that Trump is unpredictable. Having said that, they think he is transactional. He's not focused on ideology.
23: China can make a good deal with U.S. if it's money. Investment is money, but don't touch upon our system. Don't touch upon Taiwan, Hong Kong, Xinjiang, and Tibet.
1: Because these are Beijing's red lines.
4: Franco, this sounds like language President Trump can work with. It's about money. They want a deal.
5: Yeah, I mean, absolutely. I mean, I kind of see, you know, this question about success on two levels. On the short term, I think you can say this has been a successful trip for the president. But I think there are longer term impacts, so we're really going to see whether this is a success. One, again, is on Taiwan and whether the United States changes its language or if President Trump changes its language in terms of that strategic ambiguity. And then again on Iran, does the U.S. Get China and Beijing to put more of its influence on Tehran to maybe reopen the Strait of Hormuz even more and kind of come back to the negotiating table? And then in exchange, does China want something from the U.S. on Taiwan in order to do that?
4: That was NPR White House correspondent Franco Ordonez and China correspondent Jennifer Pak on the line from Beijing. We were talking on NPR's National Security Podcast, Sources and Methods. 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
7: What does it take for a book to become a bestseller? Well, that's a question our Planet Money team has been digging into as part of a series on the inner workings of the publishing industry. This is as they publish Planet Money's first ever book. Alexi Horowitz-Ghazi has this story.
9: In the book business, there is nary an achievement so financially sweet as making the New York Times bestseller list. Just ask Temple University professor Laura McGrath, who teaches on the history of bestsellers.
10: What happens when a book is named to a bestseller list is a sort of rich gets richer effect. It has a snowball effect where being named a bestseller becomes a self-fulfilling prophecy.
9: But the way the New York Times actually determines which books make the list each week is notoriously opaque. They have a standard statement where they explain that it's based on a weekly survey of tens of thousands of bookstores around the country, but the identities of those specific bookstores are a guarded secret. Authors are constantly speculating about where the Times gets its sales data, how that data is weighted, and who exactly is crunching the numbers.
11: How long have people been trying to game their way onto the New York Times bestseller list?
10: Oh, for as long as there's been a New York Times bestseller list.
9: One of the pioneering tacticians of the bestseller system was the novelist Jacqueline Suzanne, who published her debut novel, Valley of the Dolls, in 1966. McGrath says Suzanne was particularly adept at befriending the booksellers around the country.
10: So what Jacqueline Suzanne was able to do through these relationships was figure out which are the bookstores that were reporting to the New York Times. And she directed her readers and she herself purchased books from those retailers to ensure that there would be a really big, splashy first week sale.
9: Suzanne is credited with helping develop the modern book tour, visiting key bookstores across the nation to generate sales. And sure enough, Valley of the Dolls quickly became a number one New York Times bestseller. But McGrath says that strategy was just a warm-up compared to the gamesmanship of recent decades, largely centered around one technique in particular, bulk sales.
10: If you're a politician, say, you might ask your super PAC to do it. If you are a minister, you might ask your megachurch to do it. If you are a business leader, you might hire a firm to run a campaign for you that will purchase large enough quantities of this book that you are almost guaranteed a spot on the New York Times bestseller list.
9: McGrath says the blueprint for this strategy was exposed back in 1995 with a book called The Discipline of Market Leaders. After its release, it came out that the authors had hired a sort of book sale laundering firm to buy tons of copies and ended up on the New York Times bestseller list.
10: It exposed a fault in their system that it could be hacked, you know, in the same way that, like, the Louvre looks really bad when people can just walk in and steal stuff. Like, it wasn't a good look for them.
9: That same year, the New York Times introduced a new tool to combat and sort of call out these tactics whenever they could be detected.
10: So they begin adding a little figure called a dagger to the side of books that have been purchased using bulk sales. It's like a little buyer beware symbol.
9: Still, the economic benefit of being able to call yourself a New York Times best-selling author in your bio is high enough, McGrath says, that many authors find it worth the risk. New York Times assistant managing editor Patrick Healy oversees standards across the newsroom, including the bestseller list team.
12: We know that gaming does go on. People try to attempt to influence their ranking on the list, but we have a lot of steps in our process in terms of the analysis that we do with that confidential reporting from booksellers.
9: Healy says the bestseller department collects a data set comprising the majority of book sales in the country and does extensive analysis in order to fulfill the core purpose of the list, to accurately reflect the nation's literary tastes to itself.
12: Because we want the lists to reflect organic demand, we're really focused on that rigorous application of our methodology so that our audience believes in the list, trusts in the list, comes back to the list every week.
9: These days, whenever I see that little New York Times bestseller sticker on the cover of a book, I can't help but think of all the machinations, both dastardly and wholesome, that might have gone into it. Besides, of course, writing a good book. Alexi Horowitz-Ghazi, NPR News.
13: 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The book is called Planet Money, a guide to the economic forces that shape your life. And spoiler, it made it onto the bestsellers list. Congrats, guys.
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1: At least 9 people are dead and dozens have been injured after missile and drone attacks destroyed an 18-unit apartment building. Ukraine's President Volodymyr Zelensky says Moscow launched a barrage of missiles and more than 1,500 drones 2 nights straight. NPR's Joanna Kakissis reports.
2: We heard these explosions for hours near NPR's bureau in Kyiv. The Russian attacks started fires around the city and destroyed an apartment building, trapping residents under the rubble. Ukrainian forces were able to shoot down most of the drones and about half of the missiles. As peace talks have stalled, Ukraine has also attacked Russia, targeting Russian oil infrastructure with long-range drone strikes in an attempt to weaken Russia's war machine. Joanna Kakissis, NPR News, Kyiv.
1: The Department of Education has announced it will send states millions of dollars to help fund a federal program for educating students served by the Individuals with Disabilities Education Act. NPR's Janaki Mehta reports it's a historically underfunded program.
3: Secretary Linda McMahon announced her agency will send $144 million to states this year for 2 IDEA programs. A department spokesperson did not specify where the funds came from, but said that by October 1st, most of the money would go to programs for students ages 3 to 21. The remaining $20.5 million to early intervention services for infants and toddlers. The federal government has never met its promise of fully funding the program, which helps students with disabilities get a quality public education with the services they need to succeed.
1: NPR's Janaki Mehta reporting, and this is NPR News from New York City. A growing number of Americans say religion is gaining influence in the country. But as NPR's Jason DeRose reports, a new study from Pew Research finds there's a sharp partisan divide over whether people view that influence as good.
4: After decades of people reporting a decline in religious influence on American public life, Pew found that 37% of U.S. adults now say it's on the rise. Views on that influence depend largely on respondents' politics. 3/4 of Republicans say religion's influence on American life is positive, but fewer than 4 in 10 Democrats say it's a good thing. Pew also found that an increasing portion of U.S. adults, 17%, say they want Christianity to be the official religion of the U.S. The First Amendment to the U.S. Constitution, however, prohibits the establishment of an official religion. Jason DeRose, NPR News.
1: The Centers for Disease Control and Prevention says there are currently no confirmed cases of hantavirus in the United States. However, a CDC incident manager says more than 40 people who returned from a cruise ship in the Atlantic are being monitored for the disease in both Nebraska and Georgia. Health officials have stressed that the virus is considered low risk to the public, but memories of the coronavirus pandemic have made some more cautious and skeptical about how the virus might spread. This is NPR News.
5: And this is NEPM News. I'm Kari Njeri. Massachusetts State Police say an Andover woman was fatally injured when a private boat crashed into a Logan Airport pier in East Boston last night. The Boston Globe reports 4 people on board the boat were thrown onto a rocky shoreline when it ran into the pier. They were hospitalized, but 24-year-old Elizabeth Dankert died from her injuries. Massachusetts' top securities regulator is sounding the alarm on a new federal crypto bill, warning it could strip away his power to protect local investors. Secretary of State William Galvin says the Clarity Act actually creates a backdoor for fraud by deregulating high-risk penny stocks and tokenized securities. He's pushing the U.S. Senate to adopt amendments that keep state oversight intact before the legislation moves forward. And a Vermont man using the street name Shazam is in federal custody after the FBI dismantled a major drug ring running from Brattleboro to White River Junction. The Reformer reports investigators say Joshua Bedard has admitted to moving up to 1 kilogram of cocaine and crack daily, often while carrying a firearm. This is NEPM.
6: 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I'm Elizabeth, and this is the NEPM Spring Membership Drive. 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
1: Good to be with you during All Things Considered this afternoon. 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
0: Oh, yeah.
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3: From NPR News, this is All Things Considered. I'm Elsa Chang in Culver City, California.
4: And I'm Sasha Pfeiffer in Washington. The Trump administration is making a point of treating gun rights as civil rights. Last year, it created a special Second Amendment section in the Civil Rights Division of the Justice Department. Now it's going after local jurisdictions that it says are violating the right to bear arms. NPR's Martin Costi joins us now to explain this new approach. Hi, Martin.
5: Hi, Sasha.
4: This Second Amendment section in the DOJ, what does it do?
5: Well, it's part of the Civil Rights Division. You know, that's the division of the DOJ you've heard about for years that, traditionally sues local authorities over things like racial discrimination or excessive force by police departments. But now they're taking that playbook and using it in defense of gun rights. The new section's mission is, as they say it, to ensure that law-abiding American citizens may responsibly possess, carry, and use firearms. And the most high-profile example of this so far is their recent lawsuit against Denver. The DOJ says it objects to the city's long-standing ban on certain semi-automatic rifles, guns that the city calls assault weapons, and that includes AR-15s. Mayor Mike Johnston earlier this month responded to that, and he responded to the Justice Department's pressure on the city to stop enforcing the ban.
6: We're here today to let them know that our answer is hell no. No, we will not roll back a common sense policy that has kept weapons of war off of these city streets for 37 years. No.
4: Martin, as you know, these local and state bans on guns like AR-15s have been challenged by gun rights groups before. What changes now that the Justice Department is suing?
5: Yeah, you're right. You know, private groups, gun rights advocates have been challenging these bans for a while, and they've mostly lost on appeal. But the legal question is still a live one. The Supreme Court has been reviewing some potential cases involving AR-15 bans, looking at whether to take one of them up maybe next term. And if they do, the gun rights groups people are optimistic because there's this doctrine the Supreme Court has developed over the last few years called common use, which gives special protection to weapons that have become a normal everyday thing to have that aren't exotic or dangerous enough to justify restrictions. And the gun groups say semi-automatic rifles like AR-15s are in common use. Millions of people own them. And with the Justice Department now making this argument, they think they're in a better position than ever to make that argument. I talked about this with Aidan Johnston. He's the chief lobbyist for Gun Owners of America. And his organization would like to see even more pro-gun moves by the Trump administration, but they are very happy about this civil rights approach.
7: I think that the courts definitely look at the government as a plaintiff differently. And so I think it's going to be a huge deal to see the Civil Rights Division and the Department of Justice on the side of the Second Amendment in federal court. That especially will have a lot of weight when we get up to the Supreme Court level.
4: What is the view of gun safety or gun control advocates about the administration's civil rights approach to this?
5: Well, they're not as happy as you'd imagine. The group known as Brady has called the Second Amendment section a diversion of scarce resources from what it considers, quote, traditional and historical discrimination issues. In other words, a diversion away from cases about issues like racial discrimination. Gun control groups also went, and the gun control groups on the other side also kind of wonder where this is going to end when it comes to rights. The administration is pushing, if the administration is pushing to expand the scope of the Second Amendment for semi-automatic rifles, would that perhaps also mean perhaps pushing for rights for machine guns? Now, I should be clear, the administration has not come out to say that it's for expanding rights to machine guns as well. Right now, we have a longstanding restriction on that federally. But, the gun rights groups like Gun Owners of America think that they have the legal momentum right now.
4: That is NPR's Martin Kosty. Thank you.
5: You're welcome.
3: The race between the U.S. and China on artificial intelligence is top of mind this week with President Trump in Beijing. So far, the Trump administration's approach to AI has been to prioritize innovation and root out any regulations around the technology. But there has been a shift in rhetoric from the president and others in his orbit. NPR White House correspondent Deepa Shivaram reports.
8: President Trump hit the ground running on AI when he came back into the White House last year, and safety around the technology wasn't part of the equation. In his first trip abroad, Vice President J.D. Vance scolded European countries for their strict regulations around AI. He talked about it in an episode of the All In podcast last year with then White House AI czar David Sacks.
9: America is done with the overregulating, with the constant worrying about the future. We're going to lean into the future. We're going to embrace the future and try to make sure America dominates in the future. And that's such a radical departure from both the safetyism of the Biden administration, but also, frankly, the safetyism of a lot of our friends in Europe.
8: Within his first days, Trump revoked the Biden administration's executive order on creating safeguards around AI development. The administration even renamed the government's AI Safety Institute to the Center for AI Standards and Innovation. Since then, Trump has stomped on some state efforts to pass their own AI laws, saying a, quote, patchwork of regulation would be too complicated. But in recent weeks, the White House has been sending a different message.
10: There are a lot of good things, but we have to be careful with it. Like everything else, we have to be careful with it.
8: That was Trump on Fox News a few weeks ago. In the same interview, he said, quote, there should be regulations on AI. The shift in rhetoric comes after AI company Anthropic sounded the alarm about their latest model, Mythos. The technology is powerful, but too powerful to release to the public, Anthropic said, because of cybersecurity concerns. The White House soon jumped into action. White House Chief of Staff Susie Wiles met with Anthropic's CEO at the White House, and administration officials started warning banks of the risks that could come from technology like Mythos, using words that they haven't used before, like safety. Here's Treasury Secretary Scott Bessent in an interview on Fox News.
11: There is a very important calculus here between innovation and safety. And at the U.S. government, we're going to make sure that things stay safe.
8: The sudden concern over AI safety came as a surprise to Kyle Chan. He's an expert in China and tech policy at the Brookings Institution.
12: Safety had become a bad word. And people started using words like AI security instead to try to get around that. And now safety is front and center again. So it's a dramatic reversal from just a year ago.
8: Alondra Nelson, who led the Office of Science and Technology Policy in the Biden administration, says this rhetoric shift also comes as AI is starting to be a political problem for Trump. Polling shows Americans have become more skeptical about AI and want more regulations.
13: The Trump administration is really looking ahead to the midterm elections and thinking about, you know, what might be done to sort of help the public see that these issues are being addressed.
8: But the ongoing AI race with China means there are still some in the administration who don't want regulations because they're concerned about slowing innovation and alienating tech leaders who Trump is cozy with. Still, the Trump administration is considering an executive order that addresses issues of safety and security. The White House has said any discussion of an executive order is speculative, and any policy announcement would come from the president. But actual regulation of AI will have to come from Congress, though there's no indication of that happening anytime soon. Deepa Shivaram, NPR News, Washington.
0: 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I'm Elizabeth. I'm here with Katie.
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1: 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Bonnie in Amherst made a gift. Thank you, Bonnie.
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14: This is 88.5 NEPM. I'm Adam Frenier. We're joined by Springfield U.S. Representative Richard Neal, who's on the line from Washington. Congressman, thanks for joining us today.
15: Delighted to be with you, Adam.
14: President Donald Trump is in China for a summit with that nation's leader, Xi Jinping. He told Trump that if Taiwan is handled well, U.S.-China relations, quote, will enjoy overall stability, end quote. If not, the two countries risk, quote, clashes and even conflicts, putting the entire relationship in great jeopardy, end quote. Your thoughts on this statement?
15: Well, I think that the president's uncertainty as he lurches into different disputes, whether it be NATO and Ukraine or China and Taiwan, is unsettling to long-term agreements that American presidents and members of Congress, Republican and Democrat, have adhered to. And I think the worrisome part about this is that he has a tendency with great regularity to shoot from the hip. And he makes these statements, then tries to walk them back within days, if not hours, always with the declaration of victory late into the evening. And I think the worrisome part about this is that as you play for quick wins, you're distorting reality. Generally, quick wins are surface achievements. And the real work of diplomacy, the real work of adhering to guidelines from allies and friends across the globe, generally is painstakingly close. It takes a long period of time, and the outcomes sometimes are not recognized for a long time to come. But as he has jeopardized our relationship with NATO, I hope he does not send the wrong signal to China over Taiwan. I think that the status quo that we have with Taiwan right now is acceptable, and I think that even President Xi's words seemed to reinforce that.
14: Obviously, given the trade war with China last year, things have been on shaky ground between the two nations. Can these talks produce greater stability?
15: Well, I hope so. I mean, I think that one of the things that the president underestimated clearly was the resolve of China as it related to international trade practices. If you consider that it's about 13 months ago that the president embraced this tariff strategy that did not seem to have any well-thought-out process to it, whether it was being upset with the election in Brazil and Bolsonaro and imposing 50% tariffs, or being upset with something that Mark Carney said or that the Prime Minister of Germany said, it distorts reality. And in every relationship internationally, there are going to be moments of reflection and disagreement. But I think in this case, the president has jeopardized these longstanding relationships in terms of trade. But I also sense something else in this instance. And I think that the president's position has been severely weakened as it relates to China because of the closing of the Strait of Hormuz. And I think that the president is probably trying to find some sort of satisfactory off-ramp, even as his bellicose rhetoric tends to overstate the achievement level.
14: Speaking of trade and tariffs, the New York Times reported this week the federal government has begun the process of refunding some $160 billion worth of trade tariffs after the Supreme Court found them to be unlawful. The Times reported there still is an ongoing appeal, but if these refunds do stick, what's it going to do to the bottom line for the government?
15: Well, it's about $166 billion. That's what comes to mind immediately. As you recall, I filed a friend of the court brief as the leader of the Ways and Means Democrats and went over and listened to the oral arguments at the Supreme Court for 3.5 hours. And understanding that I left there thinking that we would prevail 5-4 or 6-3, which we did on a 6-3 basis, the president immediately after losing embraced another trade practice under the name and guidance of national security. So this $166 billion has been intentionally slow walked, but it will be money that will go back to the company. But I want that money to be passed on back to the consumer. That's where it should land. Tariffs are a tax, and it is the consumer, not the company, that pays the tax.
14: Are you at all concerned that if this $160 plus billion is out of the president's hands, that it could have ramifications in terms of cuts to other programs or other funding sources?
15: Well, I think that the proposals in terms of the budget that the president has suggested, they've been so haphazard that nobody can figure out, and I mean even members of his own administration, what they mean. So we've seen these DOGE cuts that, upon reflection, were poorly chosen. A bunch of 19 to 23-year-olds canceling extraordinarily important projects, 25,000 IRS employees being let go, the ability to tap into private information at Social Security during these DOGE cuts. And I think, as is clear with many of the other policies, that they're not thought through. And I think that privately, Republicans agree. There's very little predictability to this administration, largely because it seems to be the emotion of the moment that is embraced as opposed to the long-term consequence.
14: Springfield U.S. Representative Richard Neal represents the 1st Congressional District of Massachusetts. Congressman, thanks for joining us today.
15: Great to be with you, Adam, always.
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0: 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I'm here with Katie.
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0: And a special thanks to Sarah in Belchertown. 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
2: Live from NPR News in Washington, I'm Janine Herbst. The Supreme Court today has preserved access to the widely used abortion pill mifepristone, allowing it to be available by mail without an in-person appointment. The case stems from a suit Louisiana filed to roll back the FDA's rules on how the drug can be prescribed. A ruling by a three-judge panel of the 5th U.S. Circuit Court of Appeals on May 1st threatened access to the pill through telemedicine visits and mail delivery. But tonight, the High Court granted emergency requests by two drug makers of the pill to block the lower court ruling for now while a lawsuit plays out. Medication abortions account for nearly two-thirds of all abortions in the U.S. as of 2023, the last year for which statistics are available. President Trump and Chinese leader Xi Jinping met in Beijing today, discussing the war in Iran, global trade, and energy security. But as NPR's Tamara Keith reports, it doesn't appear that the talks between the two yielded any significant progress.
17: On Thursday, Trump and Xi held a bilateral meeting that for a time included CEOs from top U.S. corporations. Then in the evening at a formal banquet, the two leaders toasted each other and the relationship between their nations. Trump made clear he wants this visit to be the start of a longer dialogue.
18: Tonight, it is my honor to extend an invitation to you and Madam Peng to visit us at the White House this September 24th.
17: Before Trump heads to the airport, the leaders are set to take a friendship photo and share a bilateral tea and lunch. No deals have been announced yet, but there's still time. Tamara Keith, NPR News, Beijing.
2: Cuba is facing a new energy crisis and rising protests. While the Cubans blame the U.S. for blocking energy deliveries, the State Department says it's their communist rulers who are responsible for the humanitarian crisis on the island. NPR's Michelle Kellerman has more.
19: Cuba's energy minister says that the oil donated from Russia, which the U.S. allowed in late March, has now run out. Venezuela and Mexico stopped sending fuel earlier this year because of the threat of U.S. tariffs. The State Department doesn't call this a blockade, however, writing in a statement to NPR that, quote, the false narrative of a blockade against Cuba is just one of the many lies spread by the failing dictatorship on the island. The U.S. has offered Cuba $100 million in aid to be distributed by the Catholic Church or other aid groups as it pushes for what it calls meaningful reforms to Cuba's communist system. Michelle Kellerman, NPR News, the State Department.
2: For the third day in a row, Russia launched a massive drone and missile attack on Ukraine, demolishing an apartment building in Kyiv, killing at least nine and wounding dozens of others. You're listening to NPR News from Washington.
16: And this is NEPM News. I'm Kari Ngiri. The man accused of wounding two drivers when he fired at least 70 rounds from an assault-style weapon in Cambridge Monday appeared in court today via video from a hospital bed. Tyler Brown only nodded when the judge said not guilty pleas had been entered on his behalf to assault and other charges. He's to remain in custody pending a hearing on May 21st. The U.S. Senate blocked a war powers resolution to limit U.S. military actions in Iran for the seventh time yesterday. While some Republican lawmakers broke ranks and supported this most recent effort, it still failed 49-50, with Pennsylvania Democratic Senator John Fetterman voting against. Speaking on NEPM's The Fabulous 413, Massachusetts U.S. Representative Jim McGovern said Congress is being functionally held hostage by President Trump as he endorses candidates that have successfully primaried lawmakers who push against his administration.
20: Virtually every Republican, except for like maybe a couple, are frightened of the president, you know, don't want to incur his wrath. And so they do whatever he tells them to do. And that's bad for the institution. And it's bad for the country.
16: The war in Iran has now moved past the 60-day deadline when military operations must wind down unless authorized by Congress. Trump has maintained that the war is exempt from that deadline due to a tenuous ceasefire, though that has not stopped the U.S. and Iran from trading missile fire. The former mayor of New Britain, Connecticut, suspended her run for governor today. The Hartford Courant reports the move by Republican Aaron Stewart came moments after new documentation surfaced of thousands of dollars of apparent personal purchases charged to her city credit card. In sports, the Red Sox host the Phillies this evening. The Mets beat the Tigers 9-4 this afternoon. The Mets will begin a weekend Subway Series tomorrow against the Yankees, who are off today. In the Stanley Cup playoffs, the Buffalo Sabres host the Montreal Canadiens tonight with their second-round Eastern Conference Series tied at 2 games apiece. In the Western Conference Series, the Anaheim Ducks host the Vegas Golden Knights, with Vegas holding a 3-2 lead. In the WNBA, the New York Liberty faced a fire in Portland tonight. Rain is likely this evening and tomorrow, with lows tonight in the mid-40s, highs tomorrow in the upper 50s, then sun this weekend with highs Saturday in the mid-70s and around 80 on Sunday. 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
4: This is All Things Considered from NPR News. I'm Sasha Pfeiffer in Washington.
3: And I'm Elsa Chang in Culver City, California. Defense Secretary Pete Hegseth is butting heads with Democratic Senator Mark Kelly of Arizona again, this time over Kelly's recent statements that the U.S. is depleting its weapons supply in this war with Iran. Here's Kelly on CBS's Face the Nation.
6: We've expended a lot of munitions, and that means the American people are less safe, whether it's a conflict in the Western Pacific, with China, or somewhere else in the world, the munitions are depleted.
3: The response from Hegseth was that Kelly, quote, blabbed about a classified Pentagon briefing. This whole exchange does raise questions about the state of the Pentagon's weapons stockpile, and so we have called up someone to talk about just that. Barbara Starr, former CNN Pentagon correspondent and current senior fellow at the USC Annenberg Center on Communication Leadership and Policy. Welcome.
7: Well, thank you for having me.
3: First off, Barbara, I just want to address what Secretary Hegseth said about Senator Kelly. Was this classified information that Kelly disclosed, do you think?
7: I don't think you can make a strong case that it's classified to say we've expended weapons in this war. I mean, this is something every single day the Pentagon was talking about, firing weapons against Iranian targets. What becomes classified is if the senator was to get into extreme detail about how much is left in the stockpile, specific munitions, how much they have of this or that. And I didn't see that he got into that kind of detail.
3: Right. Okay, well, getting into a little more detail, but not from Senator Kelly, I saw an analysis last month from the Center for Strategic and International Studies that said that the military had used up quite a bit of its stockpile, and it listed various categories. I mean, how close are we actually to just running out of weapons at this point after starting this war with Iran?
7: Well, the Pentagon's view is that we're not close, that we have plenty left. But a reality check here, the U.S. has relied a great deal on using its precision weapons stocks, and as those go lower, there has to be a plan in place, both the money, the funding, and the production capability to replenish those stocks. And right now, the big concern is to make sure they replenish the Patriot missiles, the air defense capability. Mm-hmm. These are the things that have been used up. These are the things that our allies are using in the Gulf. everybody needs to get more of this back into the stockpile.
5: Okay, so paint a picture for us. Can you just put in plain terms what kind of potential future conflicts is the U.S. potentially unprepared for, given the supply of the weapons that you have just named?
7: Well, I think that's the key question right now, is if the stockpiles are not topped off, which right now they don't appear to be, can the U.S. simultaneously prosecute wars in Asia, that means China or North Korea, the Gulf against Iran, and in Europe against Russia? We think that's not very likely, but let's face it, in both Europe, where the U.S. is supporting Ukraine, and in the Middle East, they're already using up weapons. It's a key reason the stockpile is diminished.
5: Well, are you hearing anything from your Pentagon sources about their concern over the U.S. weapons stockpile?
7: Well, you know, it's interesting. Even Pete Hegseth on Capitol Hill in the last few days said it's got to get replenished and it's going to take months. He claims there's a plan to do it, but they're going to need funding. I think one of the most interesting wrinkles here is we're seeing both the Army and the Navy say if they don't get more funding to replace what they are spending on this war, they're going to have to cut back training.
5: Wow.
7: And that means the administration has to send a funding plan to Congress, and Congress has to act on it.
5: Do you think Hegseth's estimate that this could take months for the stockpile to replenish, is that a fair estimate? Do you have a sense?
7: Well, I think for some weapons, possibly, but for the so-called smart weapons, the very complex weapons that have precision fabrication, satellite-guided systems that the U.S. relies so much on right now, that's going to take billions of dollars. I don't know that anybody has a solid estimate.
5: Yeah.
7: And it's going to be months, if not years. And by the time you replenish, the U.S. is going to be on to the next generation of those weapons. So this is going to be a problem that will ripple through the Pentagon for years to come.
5: Barbara Starr, former CNN Pentagon correspondent and current senior fellow at the USC Annenberg Center on Communication Leadership and Policy. Thank you very much.
7: Thanks for having me.
0: 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I'm Elizabeth. I'm here with Katie. How we doing?
1: We're doing okay. 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
4: Here's what it sounded like all week outside 10 Downing Street, the home of the British Prime Minister, who is struggling to keep his job.
9: I'm just swimming in the Mersey! Prime Minister, it's your time off!
4: Prime Minister Keir Starmer's centre-left Labour Party got trounced in local elections last week. Some lawmakers want to replace Starmer, but they're mired in infighting over who should succeed him. NPR's Lauren Freyer is at our bureau in London. Hi, Lauren.
10: Hi there.
4: So this has been a very tumultuous week in British politics. How would you describe the mood there?
10: It has been whiplash. Markets have gone haywire. People worry this is a return to the revolving door of prime ministers. You know, this country had five prime ministers in less than 7 years. Starmer's election 2 summers ago was billed as a return to sort of boring stability. And lately it has been anything but. We had this extraordinary scene yesterday when King Charles visited Parliament, read aloud the prime minister's agenda for the next year. We don't know if the prime minister will be in office to implement it. One lawmaker summed up the mood in Parliament best.
22: What on earth are we all doing here?
10: That's Kemi Badenoch, leader of the opposition Conservatives, talking about just how exasperated voters are feeling.
22: The country is angry with the entire political class, all of us here. They are not happy with how we have been doing politics.
10: I mean, you might recognize some of that sentiment from U.S. voters, you know, on your side
23: of
10: the pond.
23: Yes, very much so.
10: Here it has fueled support for anti-establishment parties who, as you mentioned, trounced Labour and Conservatives, the two traditional parties, last week in municipal elections. A real blow to the two-party system.
4: Yeah, so tell us more. Who did well in those elections?
10: A far-right anti-immigrant party made particularly big gains, and that has sent the political establishment into a frenzy over how to stop the far-right from doing the same in national elections, which are expected 3 years from now. Starmer had a huge majority, and polls show voters don't think he has delivered on promises to increase government services, lower the cost of living. You know, he says a lot of that has been outside of his control, the Iran war, tariffs from the Trump administration. He spoke to The Nation earlier this week.
24: I know that people are frustrated by the state of Britain, frustrated by politics, and some people frustrated with me.
10: He's basically asking for more time to win over what he called his doubters, but his party is thinking of replacing him.
4: And Lauren, who's on the list of possible replacements?
10: That is the big question. Health Secretary Wes Streeting quit the cabinet today. He might throw in his hat into the ring. Today, former Deputy Prime Minister Angela Rayner said she's been cleared of wrongdoing in this tax scandal that forced her out of the cabinet last year. She might now challenge her old boss, Starmer. And there's also Andy Burnham. He's a popular mayor of Manchester. He's nicknamed the King of the North. Manchester's in northern England. And he may now run in a special election to become an MP, which would make him eligible to challenge Starmer. but only if Starmer allows him to run in that election, which he's expected to do, and if he wins, and that's no guarantee. None of these contenders has filed an official challenge to Starmer. If they do, they'd need support of 20% of their fellow Labour MPs. Then the party would hold a sort of primary. You know, people registered as Labour members would vote. Starmer would be part of that. So this will be a very long process. It will probably take all summer, and it could possibly even end with Starmer staying in office after all of that.
4: That is NPR's Lauren Freyer in London. Lauren, thank you for covering this.
10: You're welcome.
0: 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I'm Elizabeth. I'm here with Katie.
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0: And we've got just $100 to raise in this last minute. 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